0: Donald Trump for the rest of my life, and I'll tell you all the great things that I love about this guy. What I'll be happy to be out of is politics.
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2: Live from NPR News in Washington, I'm Janine Herbst. Israel is concerned about the emerging deal between the U.S. and Iran. NPR's Daniel Estrin reports President Trump briefed Prime Minister Benjamin Netanyahu this weekend about the negotiations.
3: Israel thinks the emerging agreement is bad, according to Israeli officials not authorized to speak publicly. The officials told NPR and other media outlets that the U.S. is aiming to reach an economic deal to reopen the Strait of Hormuz and enter into negotiations for a final agreement on matters in dispute. Israel is concerned that once the Strait of Hormuz is reopened, that there won't be progress on the nuclear issue. According to the Israeli officials, Trump told Netanyahu the final agreement would dismantle Iran's nuclear program and remove all enriched uranium from Iran. Netanyahu told Trump that Israel will not stop its attacks in Lebanon even if an agreement is reached with Iran. Daniel Estrin, NPR News, Jerusalem.
2: In Southern California, firefighters are continuing to work around the clock to control a damaged tank of volatile chemicals. As NPR's Jeff Brumfield reports, the tank may have ruptured.
4: In a brief video statement, Orange County Fire Chief T.J. McGovern said that firefighters had conducted a late-night reconnaissance mission.
5: What they found was a potential crack in the tank.
4: That might sound bad, but it's actually the least bad scenario. The tank is filled with 7,000 gallons of a chemical called methyl methacrylate. It's highly unstable and could explode. McGovern says the crack may be releasing pressure, which might lessen the chances of that happening. Still, he says evacuation orders remain in place.
5: We know you're out of your homes. We want to get you back, but we cannot do that until it's deemed safe.
4: Some 50,000 residents of the city of Garden Grove remain displaced. Jeff Brumfield, NPR News.
2: Something rare is happening in the Senate. Republicans are voting against President Trump's priorities. NPR's Mara Liasson has more.
6: Republicans in Congress don't often defy Trump, who has a rock-solid hold on the base of his party. But last week, the Republican Senate removed $1 billion for Trump's ballroom from an immigration enforcement funding bill. Then they balked at voting for a $1.8 billion fund to compensate the president's allies who say they were targets of unfair prosecutions. And four Republican senators joined Democrats in voting for a war powers resolution, which would require Trump to get congressional approval for the war in Iran. Trump-backed candidates defeated incumbents in the House and Senate primaries last week in what's seen as a revenge campaign that's made some Republicans very mad. And they don't want to vote for Trump's unpopular policies as the midterms approach. Mara Liasson, NPR News.
2: And you're listening to NPR News from Washington. In the Philippines, a 9-story building under construction has collapsed, killing at least one person and trapping 21 workers. Officials say the trapped workers have been located, but they can't be immediately rescued. More than 24 others got out and were rescued among the rubble. It happened in a crowded neighborhood near a former U.S. military base. Swedish racing driver Felix Rosenqvist used a dramatic last-second pass to win today's Indianapolis 500. As Quinn Kleinfelter from member station WDET reports, it was the closest finish in the history of the famed auto race.
7: A car brushed in these unyielding walls in the waning moments of the 500, forcing a brief caution period. The race resumed with one lap left, and Rosenqvist took the lead mere feet away from the finish line, literally winning by a nose. His first Indy 500 win comes just weeks after he and his wife welcomed their first child.
8: We joked about it in the beginning. It's like, oh, maybe we'll win the 500 and have a baby. And yeah, it's just unreal.
7: Team Penske driver David Malukas was a runner-up by only about 0.02 of a second. For NPR News, I'm Quinn Kleinfelter in Detroit.
2: Gas prices continue to rise as Americans take road trips this holiday weekend. The average price for a gallon of regular gas is $4.51 today. That's according to AAA. It was $3.18 a gallon this time last year. And Wall Street's closed tomorrow in honor of the Memorial Day federal holiday. I'm Janine Herbst, and you're listening to NPR News from Washington.
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1: Welcome to the New Yorker Radio Hour. I'm David Remnick. There will be a variety of celebrations to honor America's 250th anniversary this year. And much of it can be easily anticipated. Plenty of fireworks, buildings bathed in red, white, and blue lights, even a military parade. But something else is happening, something that probably would not be happening if anyone other than Donald Trump was in the White House.
10: It sounds crazy. I know it's going to be very high security and high stress and weird to have a fight at the White House in the middle of a war. But I would hope the war will be sorted out by June, but quite honestly, I'm not confident that that's going to be the case.
11: No.
8: Yeah.
11: No.
10: Yeah, so that would be weird.
11: Yeah. Having this
1: very that's Joe Rogan describing the upcoming fight on the South Lawn of the White House, put on by UFC, the Ultimate Fighting Championship. That's the premier league for mixed martial arts, where fighters call on a variety of styles from around the world, and it's arguably the most brutal professional sport and also one of the most popular. UFC was founded in 1993, but it wasn't a big success until Dana White took over as president of the company in 2001. It kept growing and growing until last year, the UFC cut a broadcast deal with Paramount for $7.7 billion. Dana White has also been friends with Donald Trump for a quarter century, and he's been one of the president's most influential supporters.
12: And we also have a man, Dana White, who has done some job. He's that tough guy.
1: I recently sat down with Dana White to find out more about his remarkable rise to prominence and his relationship with the president of the United States. I've got to figure that our audience, let me put it to you this way, not all of them watch UFC fights regularly,
0: right. Yeah. But I think you would also be surprised in who is and who isn't a UFC fan.
1: So where does this all come from? We know about the origins of boxing. People have been fighting forever for sport and otherwise. This form of fighting comes from where?
0: In the early 90s, a bunch of television guys, local guy here from New York named Bob Meyerowitz, got together and said, let's answer the age-old question of which fighting style is the best. We put a boxer against a wrestler, kung fu versus karate, and all these type of things. And they did the first one, and it rivaled the WWE and boxing pay-per-views at the time. So they were like, wow, we got something here. So they did another one and another one. What they never realized at the time is that they were building a sport. And the answer to that age-old question is no one fighting style is the best. You have to have a little piece of everything to be a complete fighter. And Bruce Lee was saying that in the 60s.
1: So I went to see, when I was a kid, I went to see on close what was called closed circuit in the movie theater, Muhammad Ali fight a Japanese, Inoki was his name.
0: And
1: the wrestler just stayed on his back and kept kicking Ali in the shins.
0: Yep.
1: It was not exciting, I got to tell you.
0: It's very true.
1: But UFC has what kind of rules? You get into this octagon, two men or two women, and then what?
0: So what you're saying is exactly right. When you started pitting style versus style, it wasn't very exciting. There was a lot of stalling. And when we bought the UFC back in 2001, we ran toward regulation, meaning to have the athletic commissions in each state oversee us.
1: What are the rules for the uninitiated? Two fighters get into the octagon, this kind of padded ring with a kind of a fence around it. And then I've got these gloves that aren't quite boxing gloves on me. Maybe they protect my hands. Maybe they don't.
0: They do. That's right.
1: And then you just go in and you'll, forgive me, you go to beat the living crap out of the other guy. What's allowed, what's not? Because in boxing, you can't hit below the belt.
0: Right.
1: There's
0: you can't do that here. There's most of the same type of rules, except this can go to the ground where you can use submissions. You can strike on the ground.
1: What's a submission?
0: A submission is where probably...
1: Well, it used to be called the sleeper hold in professional wrestling.
0: That's what I was just going to say. Probably the best one is called the rear naked choke, where you get the choke in, and the guy either taps out or he goes to sleep. So the sleeper hold...
1: Goes to sleep is a euphemism.
0: No. So what you do is the choke closes the carotid arteries, which slows the blood flow to the brain and makes you go to sleep.
1: Okay, I think I just sensed a lot of people passing out at home. So how dangerous is this compared to boxing and the other martial arts?
0: This is how dangerous it is. 30 years, never had a death or serious injury. Cheerleading can't say that, okay? And 6 to 7 boxers die a year.
1: Nobody's ever died.
0: 30 years. When you spend the money on the proper medical attention before they get in, during the fight, and after the fight, you eliminate a lot of the risks in the sport.
1: What about injury down the line? We all know the effects of football, CTEs in the rest. And, you know, I've met a lot of boxers who might have their wits about them when they're active, but years later, you've met them too.
0: Absolutely.
1: Floyd Patterson, Muhammad Ali, many, many other fighters that I've met and tried to interview. They've really lost it, and it's very clear that this is the result of, you know, just repetitive blows to the head.
0: Yep, absolutely.
1: Are you saying that UFC is free of that?
0: No. Anytime you're taking shots to the head, it is very bad for you.
1: So how do you justify it?
0: You don't. You know, you have grown adults who choose to do this for a living, and this is what they want to do. They make this. It's not like that thing that went on in the NFL where they thought helmets were protecting their brains.
1: Right.
0: You know.
1: And they became a weapon.
0: That goes into this knows that getting punched in the head is bad for you.
1: Yeah. What's the appeal to you? How did you get into this?
0: So I was, a big fan of boxing and grew up loving boxing. It was my favorite sport. And I went to high school with these guys, the Fertitta brothers. They own Station Casinos in Las Vegas.
1: You grew up in the East Coast and then you moved to Las Vegas.
0: I moved to Las Vegas when I was in fifth grade. And I ended up going to high school with these guys. And one night, Frank Fertitta and I were at the Hard Rock in Las Vegas. And there was a fighter there named John Lewis who fought in the UFC. And he had a jiu-jitsu school. And Frank said, I've always wanted to learn jiu-jitsu. So we went over and talked to him. We set up a private lesson on Monday. And we became obsessed. We started training, you know, 4 or 5 times a week in jiu-jitsu. And through that, we started to meet a lot of the fighters that fought in the UFC. Mm-hmm. And we were blown away. Most of these guys, you know, it wasn't the same story as boxing. Boxing story is I came from the mean streets of such and such. And if it wasn't for boxing, I'd be dead or in jail.
1: Right.
0: The complete opposite with UFC fighters.
1: Why would that be?
0: Because when you think about if your parents put you in martial arts when you were young, your parents had money.
1: Yeah.
0: And a lot of these guys were college wrestlers, so they all went to college. Like Chuck Liddell. Do you know who Chuck Liddell is?
1: Yeah.
0: So
1: tell everybody.
0: The stereotypical ultimate fighter, if you saw him, he's got a mohawk, big, mean-looking guy with a Fu Manchu. He looks like an axe murderer, if you saw the guy. He graduated from Cal Poly with a degree in accounting. So these were the type of guys that were fighting in the UFC, and I thought that their stories were very interesting. And the truth is, if you've ever been to a UFC fight, anybody who's listening right now that's been, it is the most exciting live sporting event you will ever see. There's so many different ways to win and lose, and just the energy and the buzz inside the building is amazing.
1: What do you mean there's so many ways to win and lose?
0: So in boxing, I punch you to the head or body more times than you punch me to the head or body and I win, or I knock you out. In the UFC, you can do all of that too, but you can also kick, knee, elbow, punch. It can go to the ground where you fight for submissions. So it's nonstop action.
1: Tell me this, Dana. I wrote a book about Muhammad Ali long ago. I think we both agree he might be the greatest even athlete who ever lived, certainly the most
0: or
1: exciting
0: human
1: in my lifetime, or human.
0: Yeah.
1: Who's the Muhammad Ali of the UFC in your estimation and why?
0: Well, we have a guy named Conor McGregor, who I would say is like our Muhammad Ali.
1: Right.
0: But if you're looking for your Michael Jordan, it would be John Jones, who is the greatest.
1: Now, why is that? Tell us about John Jones and why he...
0: So John Jones is undefeated still. He's never been beat. And he's moved up and down weight classes. It's very, very unique and hard to be undefeated in the UFC.
1: How did you buy UFC? Because you seem to, in retrospect, have bought it for a song.
0: Yeah, $2 million. So when we were training in jiu-jitsu and we started to meet a lot of the fighters, I started to manage some of the guys. And I got into a contract dispute with the old owner, Bob Meyerowitz. And Bob said, you know what? There is no more money, okay? I don't even know if I can afford to put on the next event. We hung up and I said, wow, that's interesting. I called my partners, Lorenzo and Frank Fertitta, and said, I just got off the phone with the owner of the UFC. I think they're going bankrupt. They're in trouble and we should buy them.
1: Wasn't it kind of risky? You had Senator John McCain, who's nobody's idea of a wimp, God knows, call MMA human cockfighting.
0: Right.
1: How do you respond to that?
0: Yeah. I think that without Senator John McCain, I probably wouldn't be sitting here having this conversation with you right now. You know,
1: Tell me why.
0: You know, his stance on the UFC drove them toward, and not only them, but us when we bought it, toward regulation and being regulated by the athletic commissions in each state. This many people want to see a freak show. This many people want to see a real sport.
1: So what separated it from the old form to the new form? What were the regulations that were put into place? It used to be banned in 36 states.
0: Well, here's what happened. Well, think about this. It wasn't allowed on pay-per-view. You as a grown adult didn't have the option to buy it on porn. Was on pay-per-view. Mm-hmm. UFC was not allowed. So when we bought it for $2 million, our goal was to get it back on free television, which everybody thought was impossible.
1: So what were the regulations put into place so that it was no longer a freak show?
0: So what sort of tripped them up early was them sensationalizing it, like two men enter the octagon, one man leaves, the most brutal, bloody, violent sport in the world. You know, there are no rules. There's this, you know.
1: That's just hype.
0: Right.
1: You hear that in boxing, too.
0: But at the time, and I was involved in boxing, and when the first one was coming, nobody believed it was true. There's like, there's no way this could be real, that this is going to happen. And it was real. It did happen, and everybody tuned in because of the sensationalism. But that eventually ended up biting them in the end.
1: How so?
0: Because Senator John McCain went after it and said, this is disgusting. Think about, at this time, and again, when you and I grew up, right? John Wayne movie. John Wayne would hit a guy, right? Guy would go down. John Wayne didn't jump on top of him and start pounding him. He'd stand him back up and he'd hit him again. You didn't do that. You didn't jump on a guy when he was down. You didn't hit a man when he was down.
1: What do you tell the referees? At what point do the referees jump in and stop the proceedings? Because sometimes somebody will go down and then the other fighter will jump on him and start punching him mercilessly in the head.
0: Yep.
1: It's the fighter's job to keep going, I assume.
0: Well,
1: it's the referee's job to do what?
0: It's the fighter's job to protect himself at all times. And if the referee feels like he can't anymore and the fight needs to be stopped, he stops it. No different than boxing. Mm-hmm. I mean, you've seen some boxing fights where the guy's out on his feet.
1: Yeah, but I've seen some terrible, terrible
0: stoppages.
1: Refereeing.
0: I agree. You'll see it in the UFC, too. There's terrible refereeing sometimes in the UFC.
1: But you're saying it's terrible because they're too hesitant to stop it or too quick to stop it?
0: Both. So sometimes they're too quick, sometimes they're too late. You know, there's terrible refereeing in boxing, UFC, basketball, the NFL. I mean, you're always going to have some human error.
1: What is the breakdown of fans, men and women?
0: Well, a lot more women now than there was in the beginning. In the beginning...
1: Well, because you have women fighters, too.
0: My base was males 18 to 34. I mean,
1: yeah.
0: It was a no-brainer. Really, you know, I went through COVID, right? I don't own brick and mortar. All I need to do is set up an octagon somewhere and beam it. You know, back then, I was on ESPN, beam it to ESPN. And our business grew like 77% during COVID. And a lot of them were women.
1: Wow. I've noticed that there are a lot of foreign-born fighters in the UFC, and a lot of them come from Dagestan, Georgia, Chechnya, Uzbekistan. Is it a challenge to try to market the UFC when you have so many foreign fighters, or it doesn't really matter?
0: No. You know, people ask me, what about language barriers? What about this? You can be a deaf mute, okay? If you are the baddest man or woman in the world, people want to watch you. If you have that Conor McGregor, that Muhammad Ali thing, I mean, that's just a...
1: Okay, tell me about
0: Conor. They're unicorns.
1: What does Conor McGregor have that separates him out?
0: He has that ability that when he walks into a room, people just you know, are fascinated by them, to listen to them. They're funny. They have incredible magnetic personalities.
1: And they're real personalities, you know, or are they put on in the way that pro wrestlers of my childhood and then after?
0: Some are. Yeah. Some are, have the thing that they turn on when they're, Conor McGregor has, like Muhammad Ali was the same guy in the living room with his wife and kids that he was when you saw him on TV.
1: Yeah.
0: And Conor McGregor's the same.
1: Why do you think UFC has taken off now? What is it about the culture?
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0: a sophisticated guy like you that writes for the New Yorker and whatever, if a fight broke out in here right now, it would create this sort of energy in here with you and I, and we'd be like, oh, wow. And we would watch the fight play out.
1: Right.
0: It's just in us. It's in us. Absolutely. 100%.
1: Is that something ugly in us?
0: I don't know about ugly. We're all fighters. Even everybody listening to this show right now, we get up every day and we battle something. We all have to fight. When you get out of bed every morning, life is standing right there to kick you in the face.
1: I've noticed.
2: I'm speaking with Dana White, president and CEO of the Ultimate Fighting Championship. We'll continue in a moment. 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
4: 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I'm Ashley Rivenbark. 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
2: This is the New Yorker Radio Hour. I'm David Remnick, and I've been speaking today with Dana White, the president and CEO of UFC. Donald Trump was an early supporter of UFC when the league was just getting started in popularity. Dana White, in turn, has stumped for the president at many rallies, and he spoke on his behalf at the last three Republican national conventions, as well as at Trump's victory party in 2024. As Joe Rogan and many others are now wavering in their support for Trump, I asked Dana White how he feels about this second term. We'll continue our conversation now. Dana, I think you've got to give me credit for going 17 minutes or whatever it is without mentioning Donald Trump's name. But you're associated with him.
0: I'm not associated with him. He's one of my very, very good friends.
1: Okay. You spoke for him at the nominating conventions.
0: Yep.
1: I think at the victory celebration, you were one of the speakers right there with him.
0: Which I didn't see coming. That was not planned. And
1: why? What? Tell me a bit about the origins of your relationship with Donald Trump. I don't know if it's political in origin or just maybe it's
0: furthest
1: just
0: thing from political.
1: Tell me.
0: So when we started this, all the things that we've talked about in buying and building the UFC. Now, imagine if this wasn't allowed on pay-per-view, imagine venues. Right? Arenas did not want us.
1: Yeah.
0: Right? What kind of people would show up to see an event like this, human cockfighting? So, Donald Trump owned the Atlantic City casinos at the time, and he had us come to the Taj Mahal for the first fight that we did, UFC 30. We did UFC 30 and UFC 31 at the Taj Mahal.
1: What year is this?
0: 2000.

0: one. Mm-hmm. He showed up for the first fight of the night and stayed till the end both times that we went there. And every good thing that ever happened to me in my career after that, he was always the first guy to reach out and say, congratulations. I always knew this was going to be big. I knew you were going to...
1: What did he like about it?
0: Well, I think he's a fight fan, you know. Mm-hmm. You want to talk about a fighter. I mean, that guy's a fighter. One of the, you know, most resilient human beings I've ever met in my life. And he, you know, he had the big Tyson fights and boxing matches at his place. So he's a fight fan. And the guy has always been a good friend to me. And then in 2015, when he decided he was going to run, he reached out to me and he said, I would be honored if you'd speak for me. Well, this is the way he said it. He called me and said, if you don't want to do this, I completely understand, but I would be honored if you would speak for me at the Republican convention. And well, everybody told me not to do it.
2: First, Donald has great business instincts. He supports businesses of all sizes. He'll make it possible for them to grow and succeed, which is the backbone of a strong economy. Second, Donald is a hard worker. This guy's going to get up there. He's going to roll up his sleeves. He will work with people, and he will put in the time to get things done. Third, for over 15 years, Donald Trump has been a loyal and supportive friend.
1: Well, Dana, tell me a little bit what your politics were like up until then. What was your sense of his politics up until then?
0: I would say that my politics have always been common sense, down the middle, leaning a little left.
1: Mm-hmm.
0: That's what I would say I was.
1: In what sense?
0: In my 20s, my late teens and 20s, I spent in Massachusetts, which is mm-hmm. very liberal.
1: Mm-hmm.
0: I would consider myself a 80s, 90s Democrat.
1: Have you changed over time politically?
0: No, I haven't
1: so
0: changed.
1: So you remain a kind of center-left Democrat?
0: Yeah.
1: Do you talk politics with Trump? Or did you before the first convention?
0: No.
1: That wasn't a currency of your conversation, of your relationship.
0: If you look at any of my speeches at the conventions or any of that, I don't ever say the left is wrong or the left is bad or the left is this. I spoke about who he is as a person and as a friend and as a human being, because a lot of the narrative that they put out there about him and who he is as a person is gross.
1: But
0: positively not true.
1: Okay, so let's dig into that a little bit.
0: Yeah.
1: I think it's fair to say that if he has that reputation, it doesn't come from outer space.
0: Oh, it does. It comes from politics. That's where it comes from.
1: Come from his rhetoric and some of his way of treating people and talking about people?
0: No, I think that, listen, did I wish that back in the day he'd stay off Twitter a little bit more and things like, listen, he's a tough guy and he's not afraid to give his opinion, but he's been talking about politics since he was young. I mean, mm-hmm. if you look back at him, these things that he's a racist and he's a Nazi and he's this and that. I mean, Donald Trump, all this stuff's coming out now. You know, the Michael movie just came out, and you see all these videos now popping up of Trump defending Michael Jackson and the type of person that he was, and that Michael Jackson was around his children and around his family a lot.
1: Wait a minute, Dana. Michael Jackson, as talented as he was, as brilliant as he was a deeply, deeply flawed human being,
0: no
1: to
0: doubt
1: say
0: about
1: the
0: it.
1: Least, and was abusive. Everything we know about him.
0: He was abusive to kids.
1: Yes, it's terrible.
0: I don't know if that's true. I don't know if that's true, but I can tell you that, you know, the president had a very good relationship with Michael Jackson and had Michael Jackson around his kids all the time, mm-hmm. and defended him when that stuff was going down.
1: Do you ever talk politics with the president?
0: To call the guy a racist is crazy. He's not a racist.
1: Well, look, I don't want to go on endlessly about Donald Trump because then that's all we'll do. But when he puts out a video that shows the Obamas as apes, and then won't even apologize for it, you don't get the willies from that.
0: No, I've been around the guy so much, and
1: but that doesn't give you pause, Dana.
0: As far as what?
1: about his views of just about his way he talks about other human beings, much less race.
0: But if that's the way he, if he was that type of a person, first of all, I became friends with this guy, never even imagining that he would be the president of the United States someday.
1: Right.
0: And if he was that type of person, I would never associate with that type of a person, no matter who he was or who he thinks he is.
1: But if he does that, how is he not that kind of person?
0: He's not.
1: But do you know something that I... what you're telling me is that you kind of know... of course, you know him better personally.
0: Yeah.
1: But he's the most transparent personality we have in public life. He talks to the press all the time. He's on social media all the time. It seems sometimes there's nothing that we don't know about him.
0: Very true.
1: So he's almost as apparent to me as he is to you.
0: And I don't... I don't know about the Obama thing to speak, to speak on. I've never seen it. I didn't know that, but I can tell you this: he's not a racist. He's not a fascist. He loves this country, and if you're an American, race, religion, whatever it is, President Trump is on your team. That I guarantee you.
1: There's another person you have a very close relationship with. In fact, you hired him as an announcer, color commentator, is Joe Rogan.
0: Mm.
1: Tell me about him, because I listen to him from time to time. I've written about him, but he's pretty. Now that he's hugely famous, he's kind of protective of him, of himself and his brand. Tell me about your relationship with him.
0: So when we bought the company was based here in New York. So I flew from Vegas to New York, got into the office, and I had to start cleaning out the office, and, you know, there were videotapes everywhere. So I had to figure out what was important to send back to Vegas and what I was going to throw away. So I literally watched hundreds of tapes. And one of the tapes that I popped in, the way that Joe spoke about the UFC and how fighters in the UFC would match up against some of these Hollywood action stars, I was like, this guy's great. This is exactly who I need.
1: Because his talent is what?
0: Talent is he's a martial artist.
1: Right.
0: Black belt in jiu-jitsu. So the hardest part in selling this thing, the Fertittas that I knew, everybody understands the stand-up. Punching and kicking, everybody gets. Right. But as soon as it hits the ground, people have no idea what's going on.
1: What do you mean?
0: As far as setting up submissions, like you said, the sleeper hold.
1: It's more hidden and more complicated.
0: Yeah.
1: Yeah,
0: the technical side of the ground game, Joe was brilliant, and he's a really good speaker.
1: Mm-hmm.
0: So he could walk you through what was happening seconds before it even happened. And he was great at speaking publicly about the UFC.
3: And UFC commentator and all-round personality, Joe Rogan. Joe, let me start with you. Will mixed martial arts peak and fall like kickboxing, or will it become a permanent part of the sports culture?
4: Well, I certainly think it's a permanent part of the sports culture. It's a much more exciting sport than any of the other combat sports that are out there right now. And that's why it's here, and that's why it's the fastest growing sport in the world.
0: So when we first bought the company, I flew all over the country meeting with editors of newspapers. Because remember, newspapers were the king then.
1: Right.
0: So all these guys were 60 to 65 years old that I was talking to. All they cared about was ball and stick sports and sometimes boxing. You know what I mean? And the truth of the matter was there was no room for UFC in the papers.
1: Mm-hmm.
0: So I had to buy my way onto radio. Radio was still
1: radio
0: very relevant then. So we would do these satellite radio tours. And what we learned is fighters are not good radio. All right? They'd show up late.
1: Uh-huh.
0: They'd still sound like they were sleeping. There was nothing exciting. So me and Joe Rogan had to do all these radio tours. Now, we're on the West Coast.
1: Yeah.
0: We had to wake up at 3 o'clock in the morning because they're going to drop us into the East Coast at 6 o'clock drive time. So then we'd go East Coast, Midwest, and then the tour would end on the West Coast. Our start all started on radio.
1: So he worked for you for quite a while, and then he obviously has his podcast, which is gigantic. My understanding is that you were instrumental in getting him to endorse Donald Trump this last time around. Tell me that story.
0: Yeah, so I tried to connect him and Trump, for like probably 6 years.
1: Was Rogan wary of Trump in some way?
0: Yeah.
1: Why?
0: Rogan didn't want to be political.
1: Uh-huh.
0: He did not want to get into politics. He did not want to be political. And his thing was all, but then he had Bernie Sanders on. And, you know.
1: That's right. He was kind of pro-Bernie Sanders.
0: Very.
1: Yeah.
0: And, you know, and even when I talked to him about Trump going on the podcast, he says, well, okay, well, I'm going to invite Kamala too.
1: Yeah.
0: Oh, cool. Get it. Love it. And early on, I started telling the president, if you stay on Fox and only Fox, you're going to lose. Because most of the people on Fox are already voting for you, and every other network says horrible things about you. You got to start getting into podcasts.
1: And who is he going to reach when he goes on Joe Rogan, in your view?
0: Well, it wasn't just Joe Rogan. It was other podcasters, which
1: right.
0: He was picking me up in Las Vegas, and we were flying to Arizona for a rally. And there's a group called the Nelk Boys that I had created a relationship with. They're young kids that do pranks, and they're YouTubers, mm-hmm. influencers. And I called Jared Kushner, and I said, I want to bring this group of kids, the Nelk Boys, on Air Force One with us to Arizona. And Jared Kushner says, well, you're asking them that. I'm not. And so I called him, and he said, yeah, let's do it. We get in there, and these guys are all excited because they're Trump fans, and, you know, they're kids. So they're, you know, at one point he looks like at me, and he's like, are you kidding me right now? Are you serious? And we're all in there taking pictures. To his brilliance, we go to the rally. He does the rally, and he's leaving the stage, and the YMCA thing's playing, and he sees one of the kids whose name is Steve Will Do It, and he's going crazy. The president calls him up on stage with him, and the whole crowd erupts, and they start doing the YMCA thing. It was the most viral thing on the internet that day, and then he got it. The power of these kids that most people don't know.
1: Right.
0: You know, the media is all starting to get into it now, which the
1: right. It's not 60 Minutes. It's
0: say,
1: not the mainstream newspaper.
0: By the time the media catches up, it's, you know, it's over. Yeah. So we then we got him on their podcast, and the podcast did something like 8 million views in 4 hours. He got it.
1: If I understand, you called Rogan as the campaign between Kamala Harris and Donald Trump was winding down. You called Rogan, I think. And you said, are you going to endorse or not? What happened?
0: Yes.
1: Tell me about that conversation.
0: I was flying to Mar-a-Lago, me and Frank Fertitta, for election night. And he had done the podcast, and the podcast was blowing up, pulling huge numbers. And I texted him and said, are you voting for Trump? And he said, yes. I said, then endorse. Why have you not endorsed him?
1: What'd he say?
0: He said, I'm just busy. I'm this, I'm that.
1: I'm busy.
0: Yeah.
1: He said, I'm busy?
0: Yeah.
1: Please.
0: Yeah.
1: So what happened?
0: He endorsed.
1: You think, so that was you. It's on you.
0: Is it on me?
1: But you gave him the extra shove.
0: Yeah, well, I had been working on him for a few years.
1: So now, these days, I'm sure you've noticed, he's pretty critical of Trump. Now, he was thrilled to see him endorse hallucinogens and Ibogaine. But he's been very tough on him on a number of issues, including ICE, the war in Iran. Do you agree with Rogan on this?
0: I think that anybody who is the president of the United States, you're never going to agree with 100% of what they do.
1: But what do you disagree with Donald Trump?
0: Me and Donald Trump are friends.
1: I get. So you have this, you're saying we're friends.
0: I don't have a transactional relationship with Donald Trump.
1: I get that, but you don't want to express any disagreement, be honest with me, between on the air.
0: No, I it's not that. I just told you before, I wish I could take his Twitter away, you know, sometimes in the past. I know who this guy is. And
1: do you agree with him on Iran?
0: But we, I don't know. I mean, I'm not a political guy. I'm not a political guy.
1: Speaking at the conventions, you're at the, you know, triumphant victory party.
0: And what did I say? What did I say when I was at those?
1: No, they were congratulatory. Parties. They were personal, for sure.
0: 100%.
1: They weren't policy-oriented speeches.
0: Absolutely personal speeches. They weren't political in any way, shape, or form.
1: It would be disloyal, you're saying.
0: What would be?
1: To criticize him. in any
0: way. No. Not to criticize him. And I'm not saying that I agree with all his policies.
1: But you want to keep that general, not specific, is what you're saying.
0: Me, personally? Yeah. You know what I do? I can control my little world that I live in my bubble, my employees, my fighters, my family, and my friends.
1: You're about to have an extraordinary event in Washington. You're going to celebrate the 250th anniversary of the Declaration of Independence with a UFC fight event on the White House lawn. And I've heard the weigh-ins may take place at the Lincoln Memorial. Is that true?
0: Correct.
1: Tell me about that event, its origins, and what you hope to do.
0: Yeah, so we were at a fight, and I can't remember if it was in New Jersey or Miami, we being me and the president, and he leans over to me in the middle of the fight and goes, "We should do a fight at the White House." I said, "Yes. Yes, we should. I'm in. I'm in." And he's like, "I think it would be great to have an event for America's 250th. And so literally that was a Saturday. On Monday, the White House started calling saying, "Let's start getting the logistics."
1: And you're in charge.
0: Set up and yeah.
1: How's it going to work? Who are you going to have fight?
0: So every fight actually means something and matters in the division. Two world titles on the line. And stylistically, it should be a great fight.
1: What's it going to look like? I've seen sketches.
0: Yeah, so
1: it looks like a fight in outer space with the White House there.
0: So here's what happened. And the reason that it looks like that is I don't want to see a light, a screen, a microphone. All I want to see is the White House, the entire White House, and the monument if the fight goes the other way. Mm-hmm. So we had to build this thing that we are calling the Claw. It is the lighting grid.
1: How many people are going to be in the stands around it?
0: So there will be a little over 4,000. The president has 1,000 tickets. I have 200 tickets, and Ari Emanuel has 200 tickets. And the rest are going to all the different branches of the military of the 4,000 people that will be there. And then in the Ellipse, which is a park right across the street from the White House, there'll be 85,000 people.
1: So how are you going to broadcast this?
0: So we just signed a new 7-year deal with Paramount Plus, and all of our content is there.
1: Do you notice people on the other side of the aisle, Democrats, liberals, trying to show up at UFC fights, befriend you, or are you concerned that you have a kind of partisan image?
0: No, we haven't had anybody, but...
1: And why do you suppose that is?
0: I would never disrespect or turn anybody away.
1: I get that, but it's interesting to see them show up at Joe Rogan's microphone, and they might go to a baseball game or might go to a World Series game or an NBA playoff game, but they're keeping their distance from UFC?
0: Yeah, I don't think they're keeping their distance. I think that the difference with President Trump is he was a day one fan. I mean, this guy's been a fan since day one, gave us that opportunity to come to the Taj Mahal. And you saw it with Obama. Obama's a fan of the NBA. Mm-hmm. So he showed up at NBA games
1: not UFC.
0: Yeah,
1: has Obama been to
0: Bush
1: UFC?
0: Too? I mean, Bush is a baseball fan.
1: No, Bush, I know, but Trump, has Obama or ever showed up at a UFC fight? I'm just curious.
0: No. Yeah. No, but at the inauguration, I was sitting behind all the ex-presidents.
1: I saw that.
0: Yeah, and there was some things that went out online that said, "Oh, look at Dana mad dogging Obama and all this other stuff." President Obama turned around and said to me, "Congratulations on all your success. I'm really happy for you." And I said, "Thank you, Mr. President."
1: That must have made you feel
0: good. Yeah, it was great. Yeah.
1: UFC President and CEO Dana White. This is the New Yorker Radio Hour. Stick around.
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6: 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I'm Ashley Rivenbark. 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Showers and thunderstorms this evening with a low around 65.
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1: This is the New Yorker Radio Hour. I'm David Remnick. We'll return to my conversation now with UFC President Dana White. He made headlines recently for attending a different kind of D.C. event. He was at the White House Correspondents' Dinner where a would-be shooter was taken down by Secret Service. And White's reaction to it all was unusual.
9: And they were screaming, "Get down." I didn't get down. It was f***ing awesome. I literally took every minute of it in, and it was a pretty crazy, unique experience.
1: Here's the rest of my conversation with Dana White. You were just at the White House Correspondents' Dinner, and you were quoted as saying, and I don't want to take this out of context,
0: but let me tell the story.
1: You said, "It was awesome."
0: Yeah.
1: Now, that could have been, it was pretty horrible. What did you mean by "it was awesome"?
0: So, I was sitting there talking to Pete Hegseth.
1: The Secretary of Defense.
0: Yes.
1: Or War, depending on your...
0: Yes. Yeah. And, you know, we were talking about all this fascinating stuff, and all of a sudden...
1: Well, you can't go that fast. What was the fascinating stuff?
0: We were talking about Iran and what's going on over there.
1: And what was he telling you?
0: I'll leave that alone. So...
1: I make a living at this.
0: I understand, sir. I understand. All of a sudden, you start hearing just crashing, like plates and dishes and glasses. And turn around, and what looked like 50... Secret Service guys kicking tables over, running on the top of tables, and they're screaming, "Everybody get on the ground." And I was like, "Oh my God." Then I watched them pull Vance and Trump off the stage. They clear the stage, and then literally the entire stage are guys with guns with lights on them pointed at us.
1: Right.
0: Now, the Secret Service guys are coming toward our table. I was the first table in front of the stage. And we don't know what's going on. Is there a shooter? Is there a bomb? And just the adrenaline in your body, and mine anyway, was off the charts. I mean, it was... they're saying, "Get down, get down." First of all, I'm never a get down kind of guy, okay? That's never going to happen. If there's something going on here, I got a bad news for my family. It's going to be a closed casket, okay? Because I'm not getting shot in the back laying on the ground. And these guys came in, and how fast they moved through this place. It was just... Now, being another man, tell me the greatest movie you ever saw with that, with those type, just on steroids. I mean, it was now to
1: Dana, it wasn't a movie.
0: I know, which made it even greater. And when it was over, I was like, for 4 hours, I was bouncing off the walls. I was just... And
1: what did Hegseth do?
0: The fact that...
1: With Hegseth, they dragged off?
0: Let me tell you what Hegseth didn't do. He didn't get on the ground either. Uh-huh. He was sitting right next to me, and then his wife was with him, and then he ended up taking his wife out of there.
1: But you stayed.
0: Oh, yeah. Well, I had to stay. No, nobody dragged me out. Yeah. We had to stay in there. And I'll tell you this, too. So you had the who's who from politics, the who's who from the media, and the who's who in business in this room.
1: Mm-hmm.
0: And lots of far-left liberal media, which were a lot of women. None of these women were screaming. None of these women were getting, you know, overly excited about this thing. And then when it was over and we knew that the threat was over, you know, everybody just started getting together and talking. It was pretty badass and pretty impressive.
1: Wait, you weren't scared at all?
0: Never.
1: Not even for Trump's sake? Or
0: no, they had the...
1: You thought that was
0: under
1: control?
0: They had them out of there pretty quick. Yeah. And...
1: what did you think Trump was going to say that night about the press?
0: Well, he tried to come back. He wanted to finish it. He wanted to do, you know, the event, and Secret Service wouldn't let him. You know, I'm sure there were a lot of far left women in there that probably don't like me, or, you know, or think that I, you know.
1: What counts for far left for you? What do you mean?
0: You know, in the media, yeah. CNN. We all got together after that, mm-hmm. and everybody was talking, and there's just this level of camaraderie and just that
1: buzz.
0: Holy yeah. What we just went through,
1: yeah,
0: kind of thing. And you know, the fact that you could experience something like that and nobody got hurt, but to be in it and see it play out like you would see in a movie, mm-hmm. but actually experience it was hopefully a one of one, but an incredible experience.
1: Have you talked to President Trump since then?
0: I was with him last night. I had dinner with him last night.
1: And how'd that dinner go? What'd you talk about?
0: It was great. Well, there were other people at the... He opened the Rose Garden last night. Mm-hmm. And he had his first dinner out there. And I flew in and had dinner with him and then flew here.
1: What do you talk about?
0: You know, he and I just talk about anything that you would normally talk to your friend about. What's new? How's the family? Movies? How you been? He looked great. He looks like he's in good shape right now. And,
1: so you don't buy the business of he's, you know, he's around 80 and it's not easy being president. It's not easy being 80. Mm-hmm. And then his health is lousy. You don't see that.
0: His health is far from lousy.
1: Tell me
0: far from
1: that.
0: Lousy. And this isn't the Biden, you know, buddies of his backing mm-hmm. him up saying he's whatever. He looks like he's in better shape than the last time I saw him. And, you know, he was on point last night.
1: Do you worry about his presidency? His popularity is at a record low for other presidents, too. Where do you think he is at this point?
0: You know, I think that he's got three more years left. And again...
1: Two and a half, but who's counting?
0: You judge him when it's over, when his run is over and he moves on, and you look back at what he accomplished and what he's done. You know, I think there's a lot of things that he's obviously never going to get credit for because... You know, if you don't like him, you don't like him. But
1: what do you give him credit for as president?
0: Securing our borders. Mm-hmm. I mean, how do you not give him credit for mm-hmm. that? The Middle East. Look at the work he did in the Middle East during his first term. And
1: you're referring to the Abraham Accords.
0: Yeah, yeah, of course.
1: And now?
0: Yeah, I mean, the Middle East is a tricky place to navigate. And I think he does a better job than most.
1: I get the sense, Dana, that to some degree you'll be glad not to have to answer questions about Donald Trump when he's out of office.
0: No, I think
1: that you want to be a loyal friend.
0: No, when it comes
1: to the specifics of his politics, you'd rather... I get it.
0: No.
1: Am I wrong?
0: No, not at all.
1: Go ahead.
0: People can ask me about Donald Trump for the rest of my life,
1: right.
0: And I'll tell you all the great things that I love about this guy. What I'll be happy to be out of is politics. Yeah, I don't want to talk about politics, whether they're his, Obama's, this guy, that guy, none of them.
1: Now, you made a huge deal with the UFC.
0: Yep, huge deal.
1: How much did you come away with?
0: $7.7 billion.
1: You, personally?
0: Oh, no. The company, yeah.
1: And how about you?
0: Yeah. I do really well. I do really well.
1: Are you a billionaire now?
0: No.
1: Close. And you recently...
0: I spend too much money. I'll never be a billionaire.
1: It's really funny. But I've watched you play poker on television
0: mm-hmm.
1: and other games of chance. And the bets on the table are in the hundreds of thousands of dollars and sometimes on a single bet over $1 million if they'll take the bet.
0: Right.
1: Are you out of your mind?
0: Yes.
1: You're married, right?
0: Yes.
1: How does your wife feel about these bets?
0: Yeah, you know, my wife's doing okay, too. You know, we don't have a lot to complain about.
1: No, but you know that in the end, the house wins, right?
0: Yeah. And in the end, you only live once. I just went to the Kentucky Derby for the first time with my wife and kids. And
1: did you put down a bet?
0: I did, yeah.
1: How'd you do?
0: I didn't do well. I didn't do.
1: How much did you put down?
0: I put down $70,000.
1: Now, how big is gambling in your line of business with UFC?
0: It's big, yeah. I mean, betting on fights, sports betting, period, is massive right now.
1: How do you
0: I do not sports bet, though.
1: But how do you ensure... How do you keep it clean? How do you keep it on the up and up?
0: Yeah, we've had those problems, not with the mob or any of that kind of stuff, but we've had
1: a couple of
0: betting issues, yeah. But mm-hmm. we have a company called U.S. Integrity that watches this type of stuff. And
1: that's a private company that...
0: They let us know whenever...
1: The state doesn't get involved?
0: No. So we had an issue where we saw some irregular betting going on,
1: right?
0: And we called the FBI.
1: So tell me the story. What does irregular betting mean in this context?
0: It means when you have a fight that isn't like the main event and the line starts to move a lot.
1: But that's the indicator in fighting, that the line moves, so there's the suspicion that somebody's about to throw a fight.
0: 100%. There's something fishy going on when an undercard fight and a line starts moving.
1: Particularly the undercard, not the headliner.
0: Yeah, because the headliners are very high profile and lots of people are betting on it. And, it can happen there too, but it's a lot more noticeable when it happens on a prelim fight.
1: Now, you're also in the boxing business. You've just recently launched a new boxing company called
0: Zuffa.
1: Zuffa.
0: Yeah.
1: Zuffa, I mean, by the way.
0: To fight an Italian.
1: Oh, okay.
0: Yeah.
1: My impression has been that with some exceptions in recent years, boxing is certainly not what it was in the 50s and 60s and 70s. And
0: 80s or 90s.
1: Or 80s yeah. or 90s. Is boxing declining? And if so, why are you getting into it?
0: Yeah. I think that boxing has been broken for a long time for a lot of different reasons. And I love the sport. And I've always talked about jumping in and trying to sort of... put my spin on boxing and try to see what I could do with it. And everything in life is about timing, and the timing just worked out, mm-hmm. In the last year. And so far, so good. I'm having fun with it. What I want to do is try to rip it apart, build it from the ground up, and see what I can do with it over the next, 5 years.
1: Got it. All right. I hope you come back. This was fun.
0: I'd love to. Thanks for having me.
1: Dana White, President and CEO of the Ultimate Fighting Championship. I'm David Remnick. Thanks for listening, and see you next time.
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1: And he said, listen, I never give advice. 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You need to quit the football team. I said, if I quit the football team, I don't get to wear the uniform. I don't get to wear that jacket that gets me special treatment in the cafeteria and makes me interesting to the other students and the professors. I said, if I'm not a football player, then who am I? And he said, and I'll never forget it, the best answer. He said, you'll be a man. But he didn't mean it, you'll be masculine, you'll be macho. He meant, you'll be an adult.
2: Gary quit the team. He did keep the scholarship. The counselor went to bat for him and convinced the school to let him keep it for 4 years. And that same year, the year he quit football, Gary took the first real steps towards a different vision of who he'd be as an adult. A vision that was not handed to him by any of the grown-ups in his life. Not his coaches, or his parents, or his teachers. It was something he invented for himself. That's the year he started writing jokes.
1: Do you know that I listen to your show and I've heard people reveal things about themselves that I wouldn't reveal?
2: Yeah.
1: And I would never thought that the blankie would be one of those things. That there could be somebody being like, oh, I'd never tell anybody about a blankie. I could care less that everybody knows now.
2: No. And you say that, I feel like I don't want to make you feel weird about it.
1: No, I think it's healthy. But you love Charlie Brown. Who was the wisest character on the Peanuts cartoons?
2: Linus.
1: Yeah. And he had a blankie.
2: He was 5.
1: He wasn't 5.
2: All right, he's 8 or whatever he's supposed to be.
1: No, you're right. He was old enough to have...
2: He's a child.
1: No, he is a child.
2: Yeah. Gary Goldman. He tells the story of his football years and lots of other stories in his book Misfit, Growing Up Awkward in the 80s. To find out when he's coming to a town near you or to see him on video, go to GaryGoldman.com. Coming up, a 17-year-old tries to understand a moment that shaped her whole life. Fortunately for her, there's video. Unfortunately for her, it's more complicated than that. That's in a minute from Chicago Public Radio when our program continues.
3: 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I'm Ashley Rivenbark. 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
2: This American Life, Myra Glass. Today's program, here's Looking at You, Kid. Stories of adults telling kids what they should think of themselves, and kids trying to make sense of what they're told. Today's show is a rerun. We've arrived at Act 2 of our program. Act 2, Grown-Ups Know Things. That act title is actually a line from Lord of the Flies. Piggy says it, that grown-ups have a cup of tea and talk things through, and then everything is all right. That's how grown-ups do it. It's hopeful and, of course, you know, wrong-headed. So often things don't work out that well here in the adult world. But in the story, it's this moment where a bunch of the boys chime in with their desire that they could turn to adults. And in this next act, a girl turns to an adult with that same kind of hope.

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1: 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I'm Marshall Terry. Last week, Venezuela's interim government said it would release hundreds of political prisoners, but that didn't happen.
2: Every time a promise is made that is not kept, confidence that these changes are taking place diminishes a lot.
1: The latest from Venezuela, 4 months after the ouster of Nicolas Maduro. That's coming up in about 15 minutes. Cloudy, chance for some rain and thunderstorms also today in Charlotte. High around 81 is expected. Right now in Fort Mill, 69. Mooresville, it's 66. Hickory, 65. Charlotte, it's 69.

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1: On the continent of Africa, and he told me that they would open up Friday nights to whatever life transition you're in, come and we're going to have a collective ritual. It started at 10 p.m. It would end at 4 a.m. And people came for all sorts of things. And the number one issue was infertility. So he started a special Wednesday night ritual gathering that he called Fruit of the Womb. Then this pastor shares that he and his wife had struggled from this, had two adopted children. So that's a kind of vulnerability that he's now sharing. And here's a community of people trying to get pregnant and trying to find a difficulty in the middle of Lagos.
2: But what about some of these things that we have accepted for years that we no longer do, like hazing to join a fraternity or a sorority? Like, what do you have to say about that?
1: Let's go back to one of the first things I said, which is that rituals work and they are successful at knitting groups together. They can be done so for healthy reasons and they can be done so for unhealthy reasons, right? So part of our challenge is to try to identify what makes them work and to harness that for positive reasons.
2: What do you make of the fact that certain rituals just keep exploding? And I'm thinking right now, we're talking, it's the spring, so we're talking about, it's prom season.
1: Yes.
2: So prom used to be, you can understand it, prom is a kind of a coming of age ritual, right? But now it's become promposals.
1: Yes.
2: And that's got to be elaborate, and it's got to involve like a flyover or something like that. And then there's the prom send-off, where you have like the whole thing being videotaped, like going off to the prom. And then it's just, I don't know, what do you make of that?
1: We are moving away from the idea of rites of passage, and we are moving in the direction of what I call bites of passage, right? Small nibbles of connection that help keep us alive.
2: So what did you see in the meditation group that we just visited?
1: I saw a shared unnecessary act that makes you feel at home, right? That is not a generation that grew up meditating, right? That is not a generation that grew up with mindfulness practice. That is not a generation that grew up with journaling and with sharing. And yet the smiles on their faces and the advocacy was incredibly powerful. And it is a perfect example that this was a one-off opportunity that they were given. And at the end of it, everyone said, can we do it again? And when you asked them why they were there, they're like, we like being in the group.
2: So before we let you go, you're making some big claims about the power of this. The book is titled A Time to Gather, but you also say that the subtitle of the book is And How It Can Save Us. How is it going to save us when you consider just how much division there is, not just in the world, but just in this country?
1: So if you look at what the problems are, If loneliness is the big problem, ritual gatherings are the answer. If division is the big problem, then ritual gatherings are the answer. If it's AI and the larger threat to humanity, ritual gatherings are the answer. I'm saying this because it's not happening from the top down. It's coming entirely from the bottom up.
2: That's Bruce Feiler. His latest book is A Time to Gather, How Ritual Created the World and How It Can Save Us. Bruce Feiler, thank you so much.
1: My pleasure. Thank you for inviting me.
2: This is NPR News.
3: 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Ahead later this hour, swing voters in North Carolina say they are frustrated with President Trump and the state of the economy, but they aren't ready to abandon him or his party as the midterms get closer. More on that in a story ahead at 6:45. Cloudy with a chance for some rain and thunderstorms in Charlotte today. Highs around 81 expected, 69 degrees right now.
4: I'm Mike Collins. On the next Charlotte Talks, the preservation of our times for posterity. In North Carolina, much of that starts with the state archives, where millions of records quietly decide what can be proven, questioned, or forgotten about our past. It's rather like a time capsule, and as we prepare to commemorate America's 250th birthday, a conversation with the state archivist about storing our past and preserving today for the future. This morning at 9.
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6: Live from NPR News in Washington, I'm Dave Mattingly. Iran's foreign ministry says a deal to end the war with the U.S. is not imminent. A spokesman in Tehran acknowledges progress is being made, but

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1: It's going to kill him.
2: Wow.
1: I mean, it. But he was, I hate to use this word, adorable. He was so charming. And there he was on what's supposed to be the worst day of his life. And I spent the rest of the day with him. And he went into the operating room, came out. By then he was obviously unconscious. He was sleeping. His unit came and put a Purple Heart by his pillow. And the whole day, all I could think of was, I have a son, that whoever was Mark's relative needed to hear that story. That mom that was going to kill him, which I knew would not happen.
2: Sure.
1: Needed to hear those details.
2: You include a photograph of him later, standing.
1: Mark was determined to get out of that bed, go back to work, and do whatever he could that he was doing before.
2: On prosthetic limbs, we should say.
1: On prosthetic limbs. But Mark rushed the process as much as he could, getting his prosthetic legs, and when he was promoted, stood on his legs in front of the Iwo Jima Memorial. It was a beautiful place.
2: The Marines raising the flag.
1: The Marines raising the flag behind him is kind of perfect for Mark Little's story. But it is that kind of spirit that you are not going to let that be the worst day of your life. Mark will tell you it was the best day of his life because he didn't die.
2: Mark Little went on to found a nonprofit that helped other wounded veterans with their expenses. Martha Raddatz wrote The Hero Next Door while continuing to cover just about everything for ABC News. ABC, like other news organizations, has faced lawsuits and pressure from the Trump administration, though Raddatz says her work has not changed.
1: We are still doing the work. I'll tell you, it's a lot harder covering the Pentagon. You have intimate stories of all these people in this book. You have not seen anyone in the war right now. In the war in Iran.
2: Yeah, I've been watching for that story with the reporter on the aircraft carrier or at the base in Kuwait that gets hit, and it just doesn't come.
1: It does not come. I mean, we've seen the occasional press conference at the Pentagon, and that is it. So I think that is a shame that we have not seen more. I'm trying. I know you're trying as well. But it is important not only to find the truth of what is happening, but to know the people who are over there performing these duties for us. People need to make decisions about war, and I don't think you can make clear decisions if you haven't seen it and know the people who are fighting it.
2: The new book from Martha Raddatz of ABC News is The Hero Next Door. Martha, it's good to see you again.
1: It's great to see you, Steve.
2: This is NPR News.
3: 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Cloudy today in Charlotte. Chance for rain and thunderstorms. High around 81. It's 69 right now. 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
4: Live from NPR News in Washington, I'm Dave Mattingly. President Trump and Secretary of State Marco Rubio say the U.S. is closing in on a deal to end the war with Iran. Speaking in New Delhi today, Rubio said an agreement could be announced before the end of the day. A spokesman for Iran's foreign ministry disputes that, saying no deal is imminent. In South Carolina, the state Senate has moved a step closer to redrawing the state's congressional map. South Carolina is among the Republican-led states answering President Trump's call to redraw their congressional districts in hopes of helping the GOP maintain control of Congress in the November midterm elections. Gavin Jackson with South Carolina Public Radio explains.
5: In a close vote, the Republican-led Senate kept the redistricting bill moving.

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1: 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I'm Marshall Terry. After Venezuela's promised release of hundreds of political prisoners failed to materialize, opponents of the current U.S.-backed interim government demand their freedom and call for elections. The latest from Venezuela in about 15 minutes. Cloudy, chance for some rain and thunderstorms today in Charlotte, a high around 81. It's 70 right now. 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
8: I'm Layla Faldin.
9: And I'm Michelle Martin. Good morning. A few days ago, we left our Washington, D.C. studios to join a group of seniors who are gathering together for an hour of meditation and journaling.
10: Thank you. How are you?
11: I'm Liana King. I'm the Around Town, D.C. program manager at Iona, and this is the mindful journaling session.
9: King greeted us and a handful of regulars to her group.
12: This is Nancy and Sylvia.
13: Hello. How are you?
12: And Jan is coming late. Hopefully she'll be in a few minutes.
9: The group was originally scheduled to meet for just 4 weeks, but they enjoyed the practice so much they asked if they could keep coming.
11: They wanted to continue, and I wanted to continue.
9: First came the short meditation session.
12: Well, thank you all for joining today. It's nice to have a full table.
14: Did you get a name?
15: Do you need a journal?
16: I will. I'm Bruce.
14: Okay, Bruce.
15: Pick your color.
16: Pick the color of the name.
14: Another. Yeah, there's this little minute. I got you.
9: The Bruce was Bruce Feiler. You might recognize his voice from his PBS miniseries about the Bible or from talking about one of his many books. His latest, called A Time to Gather, is about exactly that, gathering, why it matters so much and what we lose when we don't. And while this group was busy journaling, we moved next door to ask him why he says we need rituals like this more than ever. I started by asking him why, after writing books about everything from the Bible to surviving cancer, he got interested in this topic.
17: I was going through a difficult time. I had lost my father. I was losing my mother. We dropped our children off at college. And I had this very distinct feeling. I felt homesick in my own home. And what I craved more than anything was a means to reconnect with people. And that's when I stumbled into what I now think of as maybe one of the great untold stories of our time, which is that around the world, there is this groundswell, organic movement to find new ways to connect.
9: With this book, you're not just describing a thing, you're reporting, but you're also advocating for a thing. So what is that thing? What are rituals?
17: A ritual is a shared, unnecessary act that makes us feel at home. It was a German anthropologist, Arnold van Gennep, who coined the phrase rites of passage a century ago. And when he did that, he said that we have four big life rituals: birth, coming of age, marriage, and death. They must happen in order, and those are the ones that everybody has. The idea that is going to be sufficient today, it no longer captures the nonlinear lives that we have. We go through many more twists and turns. The new rituals that are popping up: NICU graduations, sober versaries, cancer versaries, death doulas, loss of a job doulas, daddy-daughter dances, mom proms, adoption ceremonies, honor walks for organ donation. And many of these new rituals honor things that institutions did not. So not just marriage, but divorce, not just fertility, but infertility, not just birth, but stillbirth.
9: Is this mainly a problem of the developed world, as it were, or the more affluent, industrialized world? Because one of the things about your book that I liked is that you actually went all over the world. Yes. And looked at rituals that people experience elsewhere.
17: So I went to rituals in 16 countries on 6 continents. I'll tell you a story. I was in Lagos. I was in the capital of Nigeria, and I met the pastor of one of the fastest growing Pentecostal churches on the continent of Africa. And he told me that they would open up Friday nights to whatever life transition you're in, come and we're going to have a collective ritual. It started at 10 p.m. It would end at 4 a.m. And people came for all sorts of things. And the number one issue was infertility. So he started a special Wednesday night ritual gathering that he called Fruit of the Womb. Then this pastor shares that he and his wife had struggled from this, had 2 adopted children. So that's a kind of vulnerability that he's now sharing. And here's a community of people trying to get pregnant and trying to find a difficulty in the middle of Lagos.
9: But what about some of these things that we have...
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1: You can understand it. Prom is a kind of a coming of age ritual, right? But now it's become promposals.
2: Yes.
1: And that's got to be elaborate, and it's got to involve like a flyover or something like that. And then there's the prom send-off, where you have like the whole thing being videotaped, like going off to the prom. And then it's just, I don't know. What do you make of that?
2: We are moving away from the idea of rites of passage, and we are moving in the direction of what I call bites of passage, right? Small nibbles of connection that help keep us alive.
1: So what did you see in the meditation group that we just visited?
2: I saw a shared unnecessary act that makes you feel at home, right? That is not a generation that grew up meditating, right? That is not a generation that grew up with mindfulness practice. That is not a generation that grew up with journaling and with sharing. And yet the smiles on their faces and the advocacy was incredibly powerful. And it is a perfect example that this was a one-off opportunity that they were given. And at the end of it, everyone said, can we do it again? And when you asked them why they were there, they were like, we like being in the group.
1: So before we let you go, you're making some big claims about the power of this. The book is titled A Time to Gather, but you also say that the subtitle of the book is And How It Can Save Us. How is it going to save us when you consider just how much division there is, not just in the world, but just in this country?
2: So if you look at what the problems are, If loneliness is the big problem, ritual gatherings are the answer. If division is the big problem, then ritual gatherings are the answer. If it's AI and the larger threat to humanity, ritual gatherings are the answer. I'm saying this because it's not happening from the top down. It's coming entirely from the bottom up.
1: That's Bruce Feiler. His latest book is A Time to Gather, How Ritual Created the World and How It Can Save Us. Bruce Feiler, thank you so much.
2: My pleasure. Thank you for inviting me.
1: This is NPR News.
3: 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It's 8:29. Swing voters in North Carolina say they're frustrated with President Trump and the state of the economy, but they aren't ready to abandon him or his party as the midterms inch closer. More on that coming up in a story at 8:45. Cloudy, chance for some rain and thunderstorms in the forecast, and a high around 81 today. It's 70 degrees right now. 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
4: Live from NPR News in Washington, I'm Dave Mattingly. Iran says no agreement is imminent to end the war with the U.S. A spokesman for Iran's foreign ministry acknowledges progress is being made, but downplays comments from President Trump and Secretary of State Marco Rubio that the two sides are closing in on a deal. The U.S. and Iran are said to be negotiating a 60-day extension of the ongoing ceasefire, during which talks would focus largely on Iran's nuclear program. Later on this Memorial Day, President Trump is scheduled to take part in the traditional wreath-laying ceremony at Arlington National Cemetery before making remarks. Pope Leo is calling for strict regulations on artificial intelligence to help safeguard humanity. In Leo's first encyclical, the Pope said it's important to preserve human dignity in the face of AI, which he has warned has the potential to degrade human values.
5: Artificial intelligence needs to be disarmed. The word is strong, I know, but deliberately chosen because this moment needs words capable of attracting attention, awakening consciences, and indicating paths forward for humanity.
4: The Pope was joined in Vatican City by other Catholic leaders, as well as the founder of the AI company Anthropic.

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1: This is Morning Edition on 90.7 WFAE and WFAE.org. I'm Marshall Terry. Happy Memorial Day. Thanks so much for joining me for Morning Edition. It's 8:42. The number of Latino-owned businesses in the U.S. is continuing to grow. A new report from the Stanford Graduate School of Business breaks down what is behind the Latino-owned business boom. Hear more about that as part of the Marketplace Morning Report. It's ahead in about 10 minutes. Cloudy today in Charlotte. There's a chance for some rain and thunderstorms, and a high around 81 is expected. In Hickory, it's 65. Fort Mill, it's 69. And in Charlotte, it's 70.
2: Publisher Hachette has canceled publication of a debut novel over allegations the author used AI to write it. The scandal marks a turning point in the industry and has many asking if we're ready for all the ways AI could change the literary landscape and the ways it already has. We revisit a conversation on AI and publishing next time on 1A.
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0: Good morning, I'm Leila Fadil. A Romanian director won the top prize at the Cannes Film Festival on Saturday. The prize is called the Palme d'Or, but have you heard about the Palme Dog Award? On Friday, that was handed out, recognizing the best canine acting. The top dog this year was Yuri, who stars in the Chilean film La Pera. The movie follows a woman and her relationship with an abandoned puppy. Yuri wasn't there to receive the award, so the director collected it, a red dog collar. It's Morning Edition.
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0: 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I'm Leila Fadil.
6: And I'm Steve Inskeep. What are some swing voters saying in a potential presidential swing state? Voters in North Carolina say they do not like how the president is handling the economy or the war in Iran, and also say they are not ready to abandon Trump or his party. NPR's Ashley Lopez reports on two recent focus groups.
7: These two online focus groups featured 12 voters in North Carolina who voted for Joe Biden in 2020 and then Trump in 2024. And what most of these voters expressed was a deep frustration that Trump is out of touch when it comes to the economy.
8: He's always been out of touch with our economics, but because he's laser focused on just the war, he's not thinking that, you know, $100 in groceries only gets me two bags of food. Doesn't even last me a week.
7: That's Vicky. She, like all participants, took part in these focus groups conducted by messaging and market research firms Engages and Sago under the condition that her last name wouldn't be used. Vicky's frustration was shared by a lot of these voters. In fact, 9 of the 12 said they feel more economically anxious than they did before Trump took office again. April is among those voters.
9: I don't think you really understand the American people, what we are going through, what we're surfing with.
7: But when asked if they overall approve or disapprove of the job Trump is doing, half said they still mostly approve. Steve is one of those voters.
10: He's done a lot of what he said he was going to do: immigration, rule of law, doing things for the working families through his tax revisions and stuff like that.
7: The 12 participants have a mix of political affiliations. 7 of the voters who participated identified as independents. 4 said they were Republicans and 1 identified as a Democrat. Rich Tao with Engages, who moderated the focus group, said he heard 2 sets of reasons why half these voters are sticking with Trump.
4: One is that a number of them cited what he's done at the border as being something they thought was important that they supported.
7: And even though other swing voters expressed concern about the chaos surrounding Trump's immigration crackdown, wars abroad, and inflammatory social media posts, Tao says many of these voters are looking beyond incidents that have gotten him in hot water.
4: And the second is that despite everything that they're unhappy with, and there's certainly a lot they complained about, they still see him as a strong leader.
7: In fact, 9 of the 12 participants described Trump as strong, and none said he was weak. This is in stark contrast to how these voters talk about Democrats. Even though half these voters are unhappy with the president, none said they plan to vote for Democrats this coming fall specifically to counteract Trump. Vivian, who identifies as a Democrat, says the party's infighting is a real problem.
11: I believe they need to show a united front.
7: This is something participant April thinks is holding the party back, too.
9: I think they need to come together. I think everybody's is going their own way. They don't know what to do. They're so upset at what the Republicans are doing. They don't think to come together themselves to be stronger so they can outdo what the Republicans are doing.
7: Rich Tao with Engages says it's clear that even amidst frustrations with the economy, these voters' positive associations with Trump are sticking. But many of the negative perceptions of Democrats are also sticking, which could be a hurdle for the party this fall. Ashley Lopez, NPR News.

0: Good morning. It's 8:49. This is Morning Edition on 90.7 WFAE and WFAE.org. Ahead at 9, right after Morning Edition, is Charlotte Talks with Mike Collins. On the show today, North Carolina's archivist discusses archives as participatory vital. How the office will celebrate America's 250th birthday will also be part of the discussion. Listen to that coming up at 9. Cloudy with a chance for rain and some thunderstorms on this Memorial Day in Charlotte. A high near 81 is expected. It's 70 degrees right now.
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4: From Marketplace, I'm Nova Safo. Good morning. A new U.S. Department of Interior report confirms what many already feared. The Colorado River system, which pumps out water to 40 million people in 7 western states, is looking grim. It was already depleted from drought, and a dry winter out west brought little snow to replenish it. There's concern now for hydropower, the structural integrity of major dams, and for keeping taps flowing in Phoenix, Tucson, and elsewhere. Marketplace's Caitlin Tan has more.
6: Kyle Rowrink just finished looking through the latest federal report.
7: This is the scariest thing I have ever seen in terms of Colorado River projections.
6: He's with the Great Basin Water Network, a water conservation group.
7: This is unprecedented. I can't stress that enough.
6: And if the West has another mild winter, Jack Schmidt, who heads up Colorado River Research at Utah State.
8: Draconian steps will have to be taken to further reduce water consumption.
6: That could mean less water for golf courses in Phoenix, more people in Vegas ticketed for overwatering their lawns. But Schmidt says the bulk of cutbacks has to come from agriculture.
8: That keeps it from being a catastrophe.
6: Nearly 3/4 of water goes to irrigation.
9: You hate to tell farmers what to grow and what not to grow. They call this crop shaming, in particular with respect to alfalfa.
6: Brad Udall is a water and climate scientist with Colorado State.
9: Logically, one way it works is an infusion of dollars.
6: A coalition of conservation groups, tribes, and other stakeholders is asking Congress for $2 billion to take measures like buying out farmers so they send more water downstream. I'm Caitlin Tan for Marketplace.
4: Stock and bond markets in the U.S. are closed for Memorial Day, but energy markets are trading. Global benchmark Brent crude this morning is down below $100 for the first time in 5 weeks. The decline follows mixed messages about how close Iran and the U.S. may be to reaching an initial peace deal and reopening the Strait of Hormuz, the vital waterway for global oil. President Trump on Saturday said an agreement had been largely negotiated, but both sides have since tempered expectations.
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4: The number of Latino-owned businesses is growing at a fast pace. In California and Florida, they're making up the majority of newly created firms. That's according to a recent report. A lot of these companies are tech-focused but lack access to venture capital. Marketplace's senior economics contributor, Chris Farrell, has been digging into the numbers and joins me now. Good morning.
10: Good morning.
4: So what did you find out about Latino entrepreneurs?
10: Well, you know, I was really struck by the scale and the scope of Latino entrepreneurs. I mean, Latino-owned businesses rose by nearly 48% between 2017 and 2023. By the way, at the same time, the ranks of white-owned businesses dropped by nearly 3%. So about half of Latino-owned businesses operate internationally, and taken all together, they've created more net new firms and more jobs than any other ethnic or racial group. And these insights, they're drawn from the world's longest title, the 11th Annual State of Latino Entrepreneurship Report by the Stanford Latino Entrepreneurship Initiative at Stanford Graduate School of Business.
4: Academics with long titles. I've never heard of such a thing.
10: Shocking, I know.
4: I understand a quarter of these businesses are in tech. Are there other areas of concentration?
10: Absolutely. There's concentration in certain sectors like construction, accommodation, transportation. Still, what stood out to me is how big the tech-centric Latino-owned businesses have become. Companies like Stoke Therapeutics, it's a clinical-stage biotechnology company headquartered in Bedford, Massachusetts.
11: One of the reasons why I like to talk about my story and founding Stoke and give myself as an example is because I would love to inspire more Latinas to pursue that career, to pursue that career path.
10: So Isabel Aznarez is head of research and co-founder of Stoke, and both she and her co-founder were born in Uruguay, and the company's platform technology is named Tango, after the dance, and it targets the underlying cause of severe genetic diseases. And the current focus is on treating Dravet syndrome. It's a devastating disease that starts with severe seizures among children.
4: All right. Well, that in particular sounds like a very capital intensive business. How was her experience raising money for her company?
10: Okay. So the founders, they started the company in 2014, and it's now publicly traded, has more than 200 employees. But she remembers that in those early years of fundraising with the venture capitalists, she didn't have many peers in the room.
11: What I did observe at that time is that very often I was not just the only Latina in the room, but I was the only woman in the room.
4: Well, the report pointed out that existing networks are important for raising money early on. Has access to capital for Latino entrepreneurs improved at all in the years since her experience?
10: So she says a little bit, but this report emphasizes the persistent barriers to capital, including, by the way, getting a mere sliver of early stage venture capital funding, less than 2%. By the way, I just want to throw in one last observation. While bigger companies weren't particularly affected, federal immigration enforcement is a, quote, top five most impactful challenge for smaller Latino-owned businesses.
4: Marketplace's senior economics contributor, Chris Farrell, thank you very much.
10: Thanks a lot.
4: Representatives from the U.S. and Mexico sit down today for the first negotiations to update the trade agreement between the two countries and Canada, what's known as the USMCA. The review is baked into the deal. It was initially expected to be a relatively low-stakes process, but the Trump administration's tariff policies have changed that. U.S. Trade Representative Jamison Greer says one of the items up for discussion is rules of origin, as in how much of the stuff in, say, automobiles must be manufactured regionally to avoid tariffs. A reminder, Canada and Mexico are the U.S.'s top trading partners. I'm Nova Safo with the Marketplace Morning Report. From APM, American Public Media.
12: This is Morning Edition on WFAE, and that's going to do it for the show on this Memorial Day. Join me again tomorrow morning from 5 until 9. Charlotte Talks with Mike Collins is coming up next after NPR and WFAE news headlines. Charlotte Mecklenburg police are cracking down on loud vehicles that might keep you up at night. WFAE's Kenneth Lee will have more on that in just a few minutes. Cloudy, chance for some rain and thunderstorms today, and a high near 81 expected. 72 right now. 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
13: From 90.7 WFAE, this is Charlotte Talks. I'm Mike Collins. If you've ever wondered how North Carolina, from its government to its people and culture, will be remembered 100 years from now, the answer starts at the State Archives, where millions of records quietly decide what can be proven, questioned, or even forgotten. This time capsule of our past and tomorrow's future is overseen by the newest director of those archives, Kelly Policelli. From family histories, newspaper clips, court reports, even college transcripts, you'll find them in the archives. And today we ask about what it takes to maintain history, how you might find pieces of yourself there, and what you won't find in those archives. This hour on Charlotte Talks. First, the news.
14: Live from NPR News in Washington, I'm Windsor Johnston. President Trump is expected to participate in Memorial Day ceremonies at Arlington National Cemetery today, including the traditional wreath-laying at the Tomb of the Unknown Soldier. Thousands of veterans, military families, and Gold Star relatives are expected to take part in the annual observance. More than 400,000 service members, veterans, and family members are buried at Arlington. Texas will wrap up primary elections on Tuesday after a week of early voting. The most anticipated result will be from the Republican runoff for U.S. Senate between incumbent Senator John Cornyn and the state's Attorney General Ken Paxton, whom President Trump endorsed. Blaise Gainey from the Texas Newsroom reports.
15: The fourth-term Senator John Cornyn said at a campaign stop on Friday that this race now feels like it has the most at stake out of any race he's been in. And that's absolutely true for him. He's mostly run comfortable races, but that endorsement from Trump has raised this to a level he hasn't faced. And for Paxton, he's sort of moved forward as if he's already won. He's focusing most of his time on the general election opponent, Democrat James Tallarico. And polls before the endorsement showed Paxton with anywhere from a 3-to-12-point lead. Now, with the president's backing, that lead is expected to be larger. I'm Blaise Gainey in Austin.
14: Heat records keep breaking, and on this unofficial kickoff to summer, it's shaping up to be an especially hot one again. NPR's Amy Held reports, with the exception of the Midwest, forecasters say unusual heat could blanket the country.
16: NOAA's Climate Prediction Center forecast favors above-normal temperatures across much of the U.S., even in Alaska, with the best odds for unusual heat in the Pacific Northwest. El Niño is set to take hold that tends to mean hotter summers. The last time the naturally recurring climate pattern emerged in 2023 and 2024, heat records were broken.
17: Our goal now needs to be to live with heat rather than just survive it.
16: UCLA professor Kelly Turner is an expert on heat health and says cities must adapt.
17: Like indoor cooling and shade that enable people to do more of what they would normally do.
16: People are changing the climate. Emissions from burning coal, oil, and gas for industry, transportation, and electricity trap the sun's heat. Amy Held, NPR News.
14: Latest government figures show more than 200 people have died in the Democratic Republic of Congo's Ebola outbreak. Emmett Livingstone reports from the capital, Kinshasa.
18: There's a perfect storm of factors making this one difficult. Eastern Congo is extremely vulnerable. The healthcare infrastructure is degraded. Aid budgets have been slashed. And all of this in a region which is in the grip of extreme violence.
14: That's Emmett Livingstone reporting. This is NPR News in Washington.
12: This is 90.7 WFAE News. I'm Marshall Terry. Charlotte Mecklenburg police are cracking down on loud vehicles that might keep you up at night. WFAE's Kenneth Lee has more.
19: CMPD says officers are targeting vehicles that make unreasonably loud noise during late night and weekend hours. Those include modified exhaust systems, extra loud sound systems, and tricked out mufflers. They say that the vehicles also contribute to general disorder and higher impaired driving trends. So far this month, Working with the DWI Task Force and the State Highway Patrol, CMPD said they've issued 61 citations, including 16 specifically for loud mufflers. Under state law and local ordinances, CMPD says they can cite drivers without relying on sound meter readings, making the enforcement effort easier. Police say they'll continue targeting excessively loud vehicles throughout the summer. Kenneth Lee, WFAE News.
12: Daniel Suarez won the Coca-Cola 600 yesterday at Charlotte Motor Speedway. Before and during the race, there were tributes to driver Kyle Busch, who died suddenly last week at age 41 following an illness. Busch was NASCAR's all-time winner across the sport's top three series with 234 victories combined. There will be no trash collection by City of Charlotte Waste Services today because of the holiday. Crews will work all routes tomorrow through Friday with no Saturday collection, and there will also be no yard waste collection this week. It will be cloudy today in Charlotte. Chance for some rain and thunderstorms, according to the forecast, with a high near 81 expected. It's 72 degrees right now. 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
21: This is Charlotte Talks. I'm Mike Collins. There are many places where history is preserved. One of them is the State Archives of North Carolina. Though North Carolina became an official colony in 1712 after splitting from South Carolina, and then the 12th state in the Union in 1789, keeping official historical records came much later, in 1900. The North Carolina Historical Commission was created and charged with collecting and publishing records and historical materials. That role was expanded in 1935, and then in 2012, this repository officially became the Division of Archives and Records, or the State Archives of North Carolina. So what do they do? What's in the archives? What is not? And who makes the decisions about collecting and storing our history? For answers, we turn to Kelly Policelli. She is the State Archivist of North Carolina, and she joins us for the hour. Good morning. Welcome.
22: Thank you so much for inviting me. I'm happy to be here.
21: Well, you're welcome. You became the State Archivist, as I understand it, just in December. You took over for Sarah Kuntz, who was there since, I think, 2012. Did she have any words of wisdom to you as she handed you the keys?
22: You know, she has been extremely gracious in helping me with this transition. And that's what she told me, is to give myself grace to get to know everything that I need to know. I'm not new to the State Archives, though. I worked here for many years in various different capacities. So I've been a digital archivist. I was a records management analyst and an appraisal archivist. And I was the head of the description unit for government records. So I've been around the block. I kind of know at least some of what happens around here, but it is a learning curve. So I am still deep in it.
21: I was going to ask you how one becomes an archivist. I would think that you're a rare breed. There aren't many of you out there.
22: Actually, you know, these days, archives have become professionalized and are sort of parallel to librarianship. So a lot of archivists these days have library science degrees. And especially in North Carolina, we've got a lot of great library science programs. So it ends up being a choice that you make when you're in that kind of program. But then also, we have a wonderful public history program at NC State that I attended that prepares folks for some of the more challenging parts of, you know, archives and museums and working with the public and helping to advocate for public history and that kind of stuff. So there are a few different avenues. There are folks who come straight from history programs and then learn about the archives sciences later. So there are a lot of different ways to get to where I am.
21: You have been a researcher. You've been a digital archivist, and we're going to talk about digital archives a little bit later on. You've been the coordinator of Elon University's archives and special collections. What exactly does an archivist do? And now that you're not exactly in the trenches every day, hands-on with individual materials, because you're running the whole thing, how would you describe your job?
22: You know, I think this is one of the big misconceptions about archives. It's hard for people to imagine what it is we do all day, but we are working constantly to do the work of the archives, which involves working with folks outside of the archives to give them advice on how to keep their records as they're creating things that have historical value, doing pickups and appraisals so that folks know the value of the material that they have. Within the archives right now, in our buildings total, we probably have about 180,000 cubic feet of material. Most of that is considered unprocessed, meaning we have looked at it, we have determined that it's archival, but we have not gone through and rehoused it into boxes and folders that are acid-free so that we can sort of, you know, that helps to preserve the materials. Mm-hmm. You know, all of the things in this world chemically decline over time. They deteriorate. And in order to make sure that we can hang on to this stuff, we have to make sure that we're putting it in the right environment, but also making sure that the housing that it's in isn't exacerbating that deterioration. We have folks who are digitizing materials all the time. Because we have so much material, there's really a very small percentage that at this point has been posted online, but we're always adding to those collections because we know how useful that is. When folks can't get to Raleigh, they can still see some of the most valuable and most historically relevant material that we have. Mm-hmm. We have folks whose whole job it is to answer questions, to provide reference and access, and to do research for people who cannot make it to Raleigh. We charge a very small fee for that. But if you have a question and you can't make it out here to check out the records yourself, we can do some of that research for you. We have a whole microfilm unit that moves material to microfilm. It saves space. Microfilm is an incredibly stable format for materials. We have folks who do the conservation work. That tends to be some of the stuff that people are most interested in. They are using different chemical processes to restore and or stabilize material. They're encapsulating it in sleeves that help to maintain access so that you can actually handle the material without damaging it with oils from your skin and that kind of thing. And then we have the management part, the outreach part, and that kind of stuff. So there's a lot that goes into running an archive.
21: So you've got all these things going on. This is a never-ending job because even as you're doing all of what you just talked about, every day new documents, new photos, new records of every sort are being produced. And every day, I would imagine, they're coming into you over time. Mm-hmm. What criteria do you use to decide whether this document that you were just handed, this photo that you were just handed, this recording that you were just handed, what criteria do you use to decide, yeah, that belongs in our archive, or not so much?
22: For us, a lot of it comes down to significance, like statewide significance. Does this provide information or evidence about something that we know has been going on in North Carolina or was going on in North Carolina at one time or another? Does it document an event or an action or a decision that was made. We focus mainly on government records here in the archives, but we do also have a special collection. So, you know, on the government records side, it really is about rights and responsibilities, things that the government has promised to do, decisions that government officials have made, and that kind of thing. On the special collections side, it tends to be, you know, what are the stories in North Carolina that government records can't tell? Sometimes that's how the government decisions have actually affected people on the ground. Sometimes that has to do with organizations, grassroots organizations here in North Carolina that are doing work on various issues. So it runs the gamut.
0: I was going to say, it seems that sometimes the historical value of something reveals itself over time. It may not appear to be much right now, but later on you turn around and think, oh, that was the pivotal moment. That was the thing that made such and such happen. Do things slip through the cracks because you thought at the time it wasn't significant, but it turns out to be?
22: I think because this is a human endeavor, there are always things like that happen. There are materials that slip through the cracks. And the fact is that archives reflect what the people who are involved value. So this is a real problem when we think about the way folks thought about history, especially in the early 20th century when archives were starting to be developed in the South. There was a very big focus on sort of great men, the powerful, and ended up being much more focused on wealthy white individuals who were at the top of the game in industry, in politics, and other aspects of society. So, in that sense, we know that there are relevant historical things that have not necessarily been documented over time. On the flip side of that, there are instances where we know, you know, something was collected that actually, like, maybe shouldn't have been, just because there's a better source for that or there's a more authoritative source for that. So we are always thinking about our choices, looking at our collections and looking for gaps in our collections. It becomes very difficult because over time things are lost, either because someone didn't realize they were significant or because of emergency type situations, disasters like fire, floods, hurricanes. So there are a lot of reasons why. It can be human error, it can be human bias, but it also can be just the ravages of time that leave things undocumented.
0: So since the beginning of time, libraries and archives have been basically paper-based. The records that we produced as human beings were coming into people on paper. Now, some of them they live their lives. They're created digitally. They don't necessarily ever end up on a piece of paper.
22: Yes.
0: And a lot of the things that you have in your archives, and you're not alone in this, other organizations are doing the same thing. You're digitizing them, which means you're essentially turning them into, I guess, for lack of a better term, PDFs. But anybody who has a computer, anybody who owned a VCR back in the 80s and 90s knows that electronic records and files are subject to constant changes in technology. To be able to play back that old VCR tape, you have to have a player. Same thing is true with computer records, because the document forms have changed over time, as have the hardware. It's changed over time. It's constantly changing. So how do you ensure that what you're storing in digital form will be able to be accessed in 10, 20, 50, 100 years?
22: Yeah, this is a really good question and something that I actually wish that more people were thinking about. We have a lot of knowledge about this. A lot of that comes from digital forensics, which is not necessarily part of library science, but has taught us a lot of things about how to maintain and preserve digital records. You're 100% right. One of the things that makes archives so endlessly fascinating to me is the fact that we, as an industry, as a field, we can't leave any format behind. In any other situation, you might switch from this sort of obsolete, you know, piece of software or piece of equipment, and you move on and you let that go and you start with something new. Whereas we need to make sure that we can still, play those, cassette tapes and VHS tapes and, Betamax tapes and, all of the other formats that have come in over the years.
0: Yeah, even,
22: one of
0: even,
22: the ways that we even, do that is to, by
0: I got to stop you because we're coming up to a break and we can talk about how you maintain the currency of this, because I know that in broadcasting, we used to have tape machines. We don't have any tape machines anymore. So we have these reels of tape that cannot be played because we don't have the hardware. So we'll talk about that when we come back. Kelly Policelli is our guest. She is the North Carolina State Archivist.
1: 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We discuss tomorrow at 9 on 90.7 WFAE.
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0: It's Charlotte Talks on listener-funded 90.7 WFAE and WFHE. I'm Mike Collins. Kelly Policelli is our guest. She is the North Carolina State Archivist. We're talking about the archives that North Carolina has been keeping over most of the 20th century and into the 21st. And we'll get into what's in the archives. But we've been talking about the transition to digital, because so many documents now are digital. They started their lives that way. Others are being digitized from paper form into that digital form, and that causes a problem, because as anybody who has a stanch of photographs knows, or slide decks from the 1960s and 70s, if you don't have a machine to play them back on, they're pretty worthless. So this, what you're talking about now, it could be valuable to ordinary people who have these treasure troves of family films on tape, etc., that they can't play. This may give them a clue about what they have to do to be able to play them in the future.
22: Absolutely.
0: So we were talking about maintaining the ability to do that, and you have said that new infrastructure around digital records is needed. Is that what you're talking about there?
22: That is what I'm talking about. For us, it's a little bit more technical. But, you know, it's true. Most of what you're talking about when you're talking about VHS tapes, reel-to-reel film, other, you know, even at this point, people don't have CD players or, you know, CD-ROMs built into their computers anymore. They can't play those. DVDs are kind of going by the wayside. These substrates is what we would call them, the materials that are holding the data. Mm-hmm. They don't last forever. They also deteriorate. So it will be a fact that some of those things that people are keeping for posterity will not be playable. There are lots of services out there that can pull that data off and save it in a digital format. But again, like that's just the first step. Digitization is not preservation.
0: Yeah, because if you store something on a hard drive and the hard drive sits on a shelf for 5 years, 10 years, it loses information. It needs to be powered up every once in a while. So that, and I guess that might be true with storing them on chips or thumb drives or whatever you store them on. How do they deteriorate faster than paper would have, and how do you prevent that from happening? Yes. How do you make sure it doesn't happen?
22: So all of those types of external media do deteriorate much faster than paper. Paper can last hundreds of years in the right environmental conditions. You can certainly maintain those kinds of media longer if you've got the right, environmental controls and that kind of thing. Unfortunately, a lot of people put, their valuable historical things in a basement or in an attic. Those are exactly where you don't want to store materials that you are trying to keep for the long term, because most of those spaces don't have the kind of they don't have HVAC. They don't have a constant temperature and a constant humidity. You want to keep your temperature below 70. You want to keep your humidity at about 50%. But even if you do that, a lot of the material, it's not made to last that long. Long term in IT terms tends to be like 5 to 10 years, whereas long term for us is
0: forever,
22: for posterity, for in perpetuity. So, when you have material on those kinds of media, you need to migrate it off and onto a new media on a regular basis. I would say every 5 years, that's something that you would need to do. Digitizing things, like I said, is kind of the first step. But then the second step is just maintaining newer equipment, keeping things in formats that are common and are continuously supported. So PDF is great because, PDF is something that we've been investing in for, decades at this point, for things like documents and that kind of thing. It's harder with audio, video, and that kind of stuff because, there are proprietary formats. There are different equipment creates different types of files.
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1: Absolutely.
2: So you're making double copies of everything? Yes. Or just the most historical documents?
1: Well, you know, that's so digitization, when you're talking about archival digitization, there's a lot of work that goes into it, because it's not just the copy. There's metadata that goes into it. It gets uploaded with this metadata so that it's, you know, easy to identify where the thing came from. Mm-hmm. Here in the state archives, yes, we keep all of the original material, because that is the original record. And you really can't replace that with a digital copy. There are situations in which we do digitize things like that, because we know that, you know, everything eventually deteriorates. At some point, it may be that the digital copy is easier to read than the original, you know, when you kind of cast yourself into the future. And it also helps us, because for some of the most valuable material, we don't want to have to take it out and have people handling it all the time. So having a digital copy means that we are actually able to preserve the paper a little bit more than we would have been able to if we couldn't provide access to that in a digital format.
2: I remember going to the National Archives and looking at the original Declaration of Independence and the original Constitution, and I know I couldn't touch it. It was behind glass and sealed in argon gas, no doubt. So yes. It was protected from light, because light destroys paper documents and the mm-hmm. ink on them. But there's something about seeing them in three dimensions, physically right in front of you. And if you're allowed to touch yeah. something like that, there's something about touching it, knowing that your hand is on a piece of paper somebody historically significant handled and wrote on. Do we lose something when that's digitized?
1: It is. I mean, that's a great question. And I think absolutely we do. We, you know, we have five senses, and we like to use them all. We learn through all of those different inputs. This is one of my huge fears, though, is, you know, as you were saying, right now, historical documents are all being created in digital format only. So 50 years from now, 100 years from now, when people come to the archives, or when they're online looking at archival material, they may be looking at, you know, I hope, a PDF that is 100 years old. And it's not going to be that kind of you know, romantic, emotional, tactile experience that some of our older stuff is now, but it's going to be no less important. So how do we make this shift real for people? Because I see it all the time. People come in, they see something old, and they, you know, they want to touch it. They want to take a look at both sides of it. And it really, you know, it's cool. It's definitely cool. And I'm not sure how we make PDFs cool.
2: We've already referenced this. Everybody's heard of the National Archives. It's where the documents of the founding of the nation are kept, the Declaration, the Constitution, the Bill of Rights, all stored with mm-hmm. billions of other paper records from all three branches of government, military records, photographs, audio, video, et cetera, and more. What is stored in the North Carolina Archives?
1: We have a lot of material that's actually related to some of the stuff you were talking about. We have some of the original copies of, you know, North Carolina's copies of those documents. We do have North Carolina's copy of the Bill of Rights. It is not in good condition, unfortunately, because it was out of our custody for a very long time. We have North Carolina's copies of the various amendments to the Constitution. We have a lot of documents from the founding that are from the perspective of our delegates to the Continental Congress, and from some of the folks on the ground here in the committees of safety. We have some colonial records from prior to 1776, our original Constitution. We have from 1776 for North Carolina. It's one of the earliest constitutions. So we have a lot of older things like that. We have the original,

0: We have governor's papers going all the way back to the founding of the state. We have Secretary of State records going back that far, as well as treasurer and comptroller papers, which at the time of our founding, the governor was also the treasurer. So there's a lot of overlap in all of that. And those documents tell a lot of interesting stories because there are records on the ports of North Carolina. There are records on some of our interactions with the tribal nations in the state. We also collect county records. So we have a lot of materials that are super valuable to genealogists, especially, but reflect the business of in the various counties. So that would be.
1: I read this yesterday, and it kind of surprised me because you have this a large collection of records from all the counties in North Carolina, all 100 counties, dating back to the founding of those counties in many cases. Don't counties keep their own records?
0: In North Carolina, they do not. Counties are, we schedule their records here. That's one of our functions is we provide records management, advice to both local and state government, and we create records retention schedules, which basically tells these various offices what they have to keep for how long, what they can destroy after a certain point, and what comes to the archives. Unlike it's true other in other states, county records are can be kept in the county. There might be a county archive here. County records come to Raleigh, where we provide access to them, and the counties can also call us up and get access to their older records.
1: So if a genealogist based in Indiana is trying to do work for somebody who wants to know about their ancestors in North Carolina, and they knew they had an ancestor in Wake County or an ancestor in Guilford County or Mecklenburg County, they wouldn't go to the county. They go to you.
0: They would probably start with us. Now, the thing about our records retention schedules is we can't compel anyone to actually do a transfer. If the counties want to keep their records in the county, that is perfectly allowed, and then they are taking responsibility for managing those records. But the fact is that, county courthouses are not getting any bigger. The records become voluminous, and they need some place to store them. So, that's where it tends to happen that, a courthouse is moving and they're not going to have as much storage space, or they're running out of storage space as it is. And so it's always the older records that come here. Newer records are still with the county usually.
1: I was told that you just did a large pickup of materials from Mecklenburg County, which I guess would include court records and other things which you can talk about. I'm just curious as to what point we run out of room for all this, because do we have to keep everything forever?
0: We definitely don't keep everything, and that actually can be a disappointment to some people. The archival slice is fairly small. It tends to be about 5% of all of the records that are created because, in North Carolina, everything that a government employee does is considered a public record. You can put in a public records request to any of our government offices, and they have to, within a reasonable amount of time, provide copies of what they've been working on as long as there are no confidentiality statutes. But you raise a very good point. We are running out of physical space. It's something that we have to think about and manage very carefully.
1: You have said that archives are participatory. You acknowledge a lot of power in being an archivist, but you say without the public participating, without agencies participating, the archive is not going to reflect the full history of North Carolina. And that full history involves people from all walks of life, minority groups. It requires trust because these people have to give you things to put in the archives, and they want to know that it's going to be properly handled, not disposed of, valued as they would have valued it. Is gaining that trust a challenge? Are some in certain communities less trustful of you because you're a government agency?
0: I think that's true. I think the fact that we're a government agency, it does sort of forestall some of those relationships. And And honestly, you know, especially organizations that are engaged in civil disobedience or doing a lot of protesting are doing those kinds of activities. You know, it's a fact that a government archive might not be the place for their materials. A private archive has a lot more leeway to keep things closed, to protect people's identities and that kind of thing. Here, the materials that we bring in are the property of the public, which means that we have to provide access to it. There are very few situations in which we can close things. Usually that's by statute. So either federal statutes like FERPA and HIPAA or you know, there are a lot of confidentiality statutes in North Carolina state law that we follow. But so the fact is, I mean, what I mean by archives are participatory is that I think when you're when people think of these institutions, it's almost like it's automatic. If there's some kind of mechanism running in the background that that makes all of these things happen at the state level. But really, the archive is created by a constellation of human decisions. So there is a lot of power. We have, you know, our curatorial archivists who are also doing a lot of the processing and doing a lot of the describing of the archives. We do training, and this is part of the professionalization of the field. We do a lot of training on cultural competency and trying to think about our own personal experiences and biases. Most of the librarian community is made up of white women from a middle-class background. So the more diverse the population within the archive doing this archival work, the better, because we're not necessarily from these communities that we want to be collecting from. And that can be a stumbling block because we don't have quite the same frame of reference. So there are ways in which we know we are a little bit limited in those ways. We try to use our existing networks to broaden the community of folks that we are reaching with news about the archives and with information about the services that we can provide. We also have a traveling archivist program that is designed to help folks who are keeping their own private archives, you know, get some of the information and the resources that they need to continue doing.
1: Let me stop you there. We have to take a break. Kelly Policelli, our guest, we're coming right back at Charlotte Talks.
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2: It's Charlotte Talks on WFAE and WFAE.org. I'm Mike Collins. We're talking this morning to the North Carolina State Archivist in Raleigh, Kelly Policelli, who took the job beginning in December, but she has vast experience in that area. And we've been talking about preserving, essentially, history. That's what you do. You preserve North Carolina's history. And right now, you're the place that people go for to do primary research, not secondary research. The actual documents are there. And there are political elements right now, particularly those within the Trump administration, who are actively working to whitewash our history, actively working to remove things that they find uncomfortable from the historical record. Is that a battle that you must fight?
3: So far, it has not touched us directly, in the sense that we have not been asked to do anything that we would not ethically feel comfortable with. And as you know, part of it is that we have a mission that is mandated in state law to collect the records of our state and local governments and to otherwise document the full history of North Carolina. So it has a chilling effect, I think, on most cultural resources organizations, just because we never know when that eye might fall on us. But from my perspective, it's my job to make sure that our archive does the best that it can at documenting the whole history of North Carolina. Well,
2: That's the job of people who run the Smithsonian and other organizations around the country that have already made changes at the behest of the Trump administration. They're trying to erase things like slavery, information about slavery, or change the character of what slavery was. They're trying to erase the bad elements of Jim Crow and redlining and the treatment of indigenous peoples. And as a southern state that engaged in all of those activities, including taking land away from indigenous people, how is that information, how are those records handled by the state archives so that the integrity of what really happened remains?
3: We take this very seriously. It takes a lot of steps to remove something from the state archives. It is not something that anybody in this building would accept, I don't think. And that's what we're seeing across the board in libraries and archives is folks not necessarily taking this lying down. That's why you've seen firings happening and that kind of thing. What it takes is for the public to understand the value of archives and to advocate for maintaining the records.
2: Since you deal with this every single day, this is your life, your job. Let me get your impression of how history should be handled. Is an acknowledgement of the bad parts of our history somehow detrimental or divisive, or is it more of a way to better understand how to be better in the future?
3: Mm-hmm. It's very interesting. I think it's hard for me to answer that question because I have a background in public history. To me, those are the interesting parts. how did we get through all of those, understanding the ways that our various storytelling has either kind of tried to smooth over some of those jagged edges of our history. I think it's the most interesting part. And I think hard histories are important if we're interested in becoming, like our documents say, a more perfect nation. I think that that in and of itself is probably kind of, a political statement.
2: Are we losing the thread of who we are?
3: I think we're losing the thread of how we understand who we are, because without the kinds of things that we are maintaining here in the archives, what you're talking about is mythology and fiction. Are we going to accept that kind of thing, or are we actually going to seek out history in the sense of, are we going to tell stories that we can substantiate with evidence?
2: But evidence doesn't seem to always matter. We've done several shows in the past on this program about the rise of the Confederacy, and there is a segment of Americans, and not just on this issue, but on many issues, that just have a problem or have difficult. Their grasp on reality is not necessarily the same as other people's grasp on the. There's a reluctance to accept certain truths because they don't comport with their worldview. And I'll get back to this secession argument, because in these programs that we've done, people keep saying, so there are a segment of people who say that secession was all about states' rights. It was not about slavery. And yet, when you show them that in the first paragraph of every article of secession from every state that seceded, slavery is mentioned as the reason for the separation, they don't see it.
3: Yeah. I wish I had an answer for you here. I really do. I think that's why it takes the folks who care about this, who want to make sure that we have this kind of evidence to embrace and protect institutions like the one I work for. I think that all of that, you can chalk it up to fear of what they would have to admit if they were to accept that. I think that as a historian, I would say, if you take slavery out of that equation, that war does not happen. So it's hard to make an argument that it didn't have anything to do with that. But that's in the weeds more than I think most people want to get. And the fact is, we know from studies of public history that people tend to trust their family, parents, their grandparents more on matters of historical information than they do institutions like mine.
2: Well, there's an attack.
3: And that's where trust comes in.
2: We are living through a constant attack on the truth in this country. Oh, the attacks on the media, attacks on experts, attacks on universities, attacks on people like you, ultimately, I'll bet you, because they're going after the Smithsonian and other preservation folks involved in preservation of our history. And they're trying to rewrite, they're telling us what we're looking at with our own eyes is simply not true, believe us, has all the stamps of authoritarianism. You have said that George Floyd's murder a couple of years ago in Minneapolis, mm-hmm. that after that there was an opening of understanding of what American history could be, and that archivists at your organization started thinking holistically about the stories they had been telling, how those stories had been framed. And that did happen across the country. There was this opening, and what we're witnessing now is a backlash to that. So how do we find the truth in the historical record?
3: Well, that also, that right there is a tough question, because the fact is, if you were to come in and take a look at the documentation we have on any event or issue in North Carolina, you would find in the documentation, varying interpretations and holes in the record and places where you can't be sure of what you're reading. Every document, every piece of primary source material was created for a purpose and by someone who is usually trying to convince others of something. So, you know, there's a long history in this country of debate. There's a long history of papering over certain parts of our history. I think you're right. And I tend to take a little bit more, you know, hope from the fact that we're seeing such a backlash right now and that so many people are like, no, this does not fly, because I do think that you can't turn back that what I consider progress on thinking about the whole experience of being an American, thinking about the ways that various communities have contributed to the American experiment. You know, I love Black History Month, and I'm also super frustrated by it because, from my perspective, it marginalizes a history that is all of our history. It's, you know, you cannot understand the United States without understanding Black history. So I feel like, yes, we're seeing these pushes back on things that, by and large, Americans accept as part of American history. And I think the only way out is through, and we just have to keep doing our work and advocating and being willing to stand up and be brave about it. I think that that's obviously hard. These are people's, you know, this is my job. I get paid to do this. I need it for, you know, to take care of my family and to ensure our livelihoods and future. But at the same time, most librarians and archivists got into it because they have a passion for it, and they believe that primary sources are important. They need to be preserved.
2: And I know you've said that you haven't felt the kinds of pressure that perhaps is being exerted elsewhere on changing how our history is told. But you have also said that things have gotten, quote, a little more difficult. Maybe we can't use the same vocabulary because that's become controversial, but our core mission stays the same. Who's telling you that you can't use a certain vocabulary?
3: It's not necessarily a direct sort of prescription. It's more that we see what's happening out there, and I serve all of the people of North Carolina. So a good 50% of those people you know, have feelings about DEI that my field may not share. But, you know, we want to promote this work, maintain this work, keep all of our community connections, make sure that we are keeping our promises to groups that we have made connections with in the last 5 years in a way that articulates that this is not, you know, this is not radical. This is just simply, having curiosity about what's going on in the state.
2: And we're really short on time here, and I want to talk about DEI because it is under attack. Trump and his cohorts have insisted that universities and corporations and other entities that receive federal funding, and you receive federal funding, abandon diversity, equity, and inclusion. But as a keeper of history, is that something you can really do? Can you keep an accurate collection of our history, past, present, and future, if DEI is not part of it?
3: So ultimately, we are responding to the questions that the people who come into our reading room and who contact us via email are asking us. Mm-hmm. And so, as far as I'm concerned, if there are research questions that the people of North Carolina want to answer, I am going to try to make sure that we've got the documentation of that if it exists. We'll have to see what happens if that becomes an explicit expectation. We do have a little bit of federal funding. We don't have a lot of it. It actually has it's been, you know, to a certain extent frozen. I think the fact is that I kind of reject the premise. I think this is a diverse population. And if my job by law is to collect the history of this diverse population, then the collection that gets created should look diverse. You know, how far I'm willing to go to maintain that, I at this point feel like that's my job. And if I'm not allowed to do my job, then I have to do some hard thinking about whether or not I should be here. At this point, that has not really been something I've needed to think about.
2: So I have about 90 seconds left. The 250th anniversary of the founding of the United States is coming up on July the 4th. I know that you have some special things planned around that event. Give us a thumbnail of what you got, because I got about a minute left.
3: Yeah, so the Department of Natural and Cultural Resources has a huge calendar on their website of events around the state. There's been so much enthusiasm from county to county about this stuff. So there are county level events. The historic sites around North Carolina are all sort of chipping in with stuff. The State Archives is traveling two exhibits there. We were calling them one day wonders. We bring them out to various places. We're going to be at Moores Creek very soon. We're going to be in Southport. We're going to be showing off the state constitutions and providing more information and some activities around the state constitutions. We also have a new exhibit on the soldiers' experience during the Revolutionary War that kind of pulls in all of the different folks who were active during that time, how they ended up joining the military and their experiences in the military during that time. We're going to be at the Azalea Festival down in Wilmington this year. We're going to have a exhibit probably at the Capitol sometime soon. So, you know, there's a lot going on. I highly recommend checking out the schedule because we could be in your neighborhood anytime now.
2: And people can and should access the archives. That's what they're there for, correct?
3: Absolutely. We're here to serve and we are open to the public. So anybody who has a question is interested in seeing a document, please come down and take a look.
2: Kelly, and so much more to talk about. We just didn't have time. Kelly Policelli is our guest, the North Carolina State Archivist. Thank you for the hour.
3: Thank you so much.
1: 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The senior producer is Sarah D'Elia. The producer is Chris Jones. 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
5: More than three quarters of the 4 million books published last year were self-published, and now AI has entered the chat. From WAMU and NPR in Washington, this is 1A. Jen White. We turn to books to inhabit new worlds, meet interesting characters, and connect with the human experience. But what if that human experience is written by AI? Recently, Hachette canceled the publication of a novel over allegations the author used AI to write it. But some are embracing AI in writing, like romance author Coral Hart.
6: This is one of those changes in the industry that if you are not going to at least learn, you're not going to make it out the other end of this unscathed.
5: We revisit AI in publishing after this news.
7: Live from NPR News in Washington, I'm Windsor Johnston. The future of Israel's war in Lebanon is in question as the U.S. continues negotiations for a breakthrough deal with Iran. NPR's Daniel Estrin reports from Tel Aviv.
8: Iran's semi-official Tasnim news agency says the proposed deal with the U.S. still being negotiated declares the end of the war across all fronts, including Lebanon. But Israeli Prime Minister Benjamin Netanyahu says that in a call with President Trump on Saturday, Trump, quote, reaffirmed Israel's right to defend itself against threats on every front, including Lebanon. Israeli troops are occupying a swath of southern Lebanon in a war with the Iran-backed Hezbollah militia. Israeli attacks have killed thousands there, according to Lebanese officials. Hezbollah drone attacks against Israeli soldiers have been on the rise. Two soldiers were killed in the last few days in Lebanon, according to the Israeli military. Daniel Estrin, NPR News, Tel Aviv.
7: President Trump says he's planning to speak with Taiwan's president as he decides whether to approve a $14 billion arms sale to the island nation. But an acting Navy secretary told Congress the arms sale is paused because of the war in Iran. NPR's Franco Ordonez reports.
9: President Trump alarmed leaders and supporters of Taiwan when he acknowledged having discussed the arms sale at length with Chinese President Xi Jinping. Trump said he was still deliberating the sale. Speaking at a Senate subcommittee hearing, the Navy secretary said the pause was to ensure the U.S. had enough munitions for the war in Iran, while at the same time insisting that the U.S. had plenty of missiles and interceptors. U.S. and Taiwanese leaders have not spoken directly since 1979, when Washington severed formal ties with Taiwan to recognize the Chinese government in Beijing. Franco Ordonez, NPR News, The White House.
7: Pope Leo is warning that artificial intelligence could reshape humanity in ways comparable to past industrial revolutions, while also transforming modern warfare.
10: Today, we find ourselves facing a transformation of similar magnitude, with perhaps even greater consequences. Artificial intelligence already touches many areas of our lives and affects decisions that shape human coexistence. It is also dramatically changing how war is waged.
7: In his first major theological document as Pope, Leo also called for stricter ethical safeguards to prevent the technology from being controlled by only a handful of powerful interests. You're listening to NPR News from Washington.
11: This is 90.7 WFAE News. I'm Marshall Terry. Charlotte-Mecklenburg police are cracking down on loud vehicles that might keep you up at night. WFAE's Kenneth Lee has more.
12: CMPD says officers are targeting vehicles that make unreasonably loud noise during late night and weekend hours. Those include modified exhaust systems, extra loud sound systems, and tricked out mufflers. They say that the vehicles also contribute to general disorder and higher impaired driving trends. So far this month, working with the DWI Task Force and the State Highway Patrol, CMPD said they've issued 61 citations, including 16 specifically for loud mufflers. Under state law and local ordinances, CMPD says they can cite drivers without relying on sound meter readings, making the enforcement effort easier. Police say they'll continue targeting excessively loud vehicles throughout the summer. Kenneth Lee, WFAE News.
11: Daniel Suarez won the Coca-Cola 600 yesterday at Charlotte Motor Speedway. Before and during the race, there were tributes to driver Kyle Busch, who died suddenly last week at age 41 following an illness. Bush was NASCAR's all-time winner across the sport's top three series with 234 victories combined. Charlotte FC star Wilfred Zaha played his last game with the team on Saturday. Zaha has been on loan to Charlotte for the past year and a half. That loan expires June 30th, and Zaha and the team failed to reach a new agreement. In a post on Instagram, Zaha thanked Charlotte for welcoming him and his family. There will be no trash collection by City of Charlotte Waste Services today because of the holiday. Crews will work all routes tomorrow through Friday with no Saturday collection. Also, there will be no yard waste collection this week. 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More news anytime at WFAE.org. 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
14: This is 1A. I'm Jen White. Imagine you're in a bookstore and you wander over to the fiction section. There you find two shelves, one for human-written novels and one for novels written by AI. That future may not be as far off as you think. Roughly 4 million books were published in the U.S. in the last year alone. That's a more than 32% increase from 2024, according to the trade magazine Publishers Weekly. It's unclear how many of those books were written using AI, in part because software used to detect AI writing isn't always 100% effective. And the vast majority of those 4 million books published in 2025 were self-published, making it even more difficult to know the true number of books written using AI. Later, we hear from a self-published romance author who uses AI to write her novels.
15: I look at it this way. AI can't unlearn what it's learned. So it's learned from iBooks, from all of the books and everything out there. I'm embracing this tool. I genuinely don't think it will go away.
14: But AI isn't only showing up in self-publishing. Hachette, one of the largest publishers in the U.S., canceled the publication of one of its novels, Shy Girl, after allegations emerged that the author used AI to write it. The book was originally self-published and then acquired by Hachette. This incident isn't the only one involving AI to rock the publishing world, but it marks a turning point. Today, we're revisiting a conversation we had earlier in the year, centered around the ethical and legal concerns of using AI, which is often trained on copyrighted books to write new ones. And we asked, in an already crowded market, how will lowering the bar for writing books affect readers who are already faced with millions of options? Let's get into it with our guests. Joining us in studio for this discussion is Derek Newton. He's a writer and journalist covering professional and academic fraud and AI. He's also the founder of Verify My Writing, a platform to distinguish AI-written work from human-written work. Derek, welcome to the program.
16: Thank you for having me. Great to be here.
14: Also with us is Alexandra Alter. She writes about books, publishing, and the literary world for the New York Times. Alexandra, great to have you.
17: Thanks for having me.
14: And Andrea Bartz. She's a reporter and New York Times bestselling author of several novels, including The Lost Night, The Herd, and We Were Never Here. Andy, it's great to have you.
18: Thanks so much for having me.
14: And we want to hear from you. If you're a reader, how do you feel about books written using AI? If you're a writer, how do you feel about writers using AI to write books? And if you work in the publishing industry, what conversations are you having with your colleagues about how AI is changing your industry? Email us at 1a@wamu.org. So, Alexandra, let's start with this story about Hachette. Again, it's one of the biggest publishing companies in the U.S. They canceled the debut horror novel, Shy Girl, in March, and this was in response to allegations that the author, Mia Ballard, used AI to write it. Tell us more about what happened.
17: This was a sort of case that everyone was waiting for. People were anticipating that at some point a book that was written with the assistance of AI would slip through the editing process and get put out by a major publisher, because it's become so common in self-publishing, and the technology has evolved so quickly. So in this case, Mia Ballard had self-published the book previously, and this is a very common thing in publishing too. It got a lot of attention. It was picked up by Hachette. It was actually published in the UK. But readers started noticing strange things about the prose, kind of weird repetitions, kind of metaphors and similes that didn't really make sense. And there was a lot of conversation online about whether or not the author had used AI to write the book. So all of this was happening while, you know, the publication process was going forward in the U.S. And at a certain point, I believe the U.S. publisher Hachette, and probably in the U.K. as well, they started looking into these questions and did their own internal investigation, which they wouldn't really detail for us, but they explained that it was a lengthy process and thorough, and they decided not to move forward with publication. I should note that Mia Ballard, in response to questions from us, did say that she herself did not use AI, that it was someone she had hired, an associate, to edit the book, not anyone at the publishing house, but somebody when she was working on the self-published version. So there's still a lot of questions about to what extent AI was used, and, you know, how thoroughly it was vetted by Hachette when they started to look into it. But it was a big deal, because this is the first time, as far as I know, that a major publishing house has pulled a book because they saw evidence that AI was used.
14: Well, and we should know that we reached out to Hachette for comment, but they didn't reply. Derek, why do you think this moment is particularly significant?
16: Well, I think we're at an inflection point for basically a large community here, writers who are producing content, agents and publishers who are responsible for delivering it to the public, and for readers. The market has shifted dramatically and very quickly without really any guidance, without any rules, without any signposts for what publishers are supposed to do, what writers are supposed to do, what readers can expect. And so I think this shy girl development, the developments around it, are important, because it's one of the first things we've seen where a publisher has basically set their own rules and taken action and said that at least in this situation, under these circumstances, this publisher was not going to release it to the public. They had concerns or issues about it and decided to act accordingly. And I think, and honestly hope, that this sets a standard for other publishers as well, that there is a line somewhere that publishers and agents will recognize and act accordingly.
14: Well, we'll get more into where that line is in the conversation. But Andy, I want to turn to you. You were the lead plaintiff in a lawsuit against the AI company Anthropic for copyright infringement. The company used an estimated 500,000 books to train its AI model, Claude, without the consent of the authors. And your novels were among those 500,000. So first, how did you feel when you discovered your writing was being used to train Claude?
19: I can remember the exact moment that The Atlantic had made one of those databases of pirated ebooks that the AI companies had used to train their algorithms searchable. They had made a searchable database, so I typed in my name, and when my books came up, I remember feeling just profoundly violated. These were books that I had worked on for years, that I had put my, you know, blood, sweat, and tears into, that I had labored over, and to see them just kind of sucked up without, you know, consent, as you said, but also compensation, just felt like a huge violation, like worse than having a wallet stolen out of my bag, worse than anything else. This is my intellectual property that really came from the heart.
14: Had Anthropic on the front end said, hey, we're going to offer you this compensation model if we can use your book to train Claude, would you have said yes?
19: I absolutely would have considered it, and I wish they had, so that every author would have the ability to make that decision for themselves. But it was really clear from everything that came out in discovery that they knew that they could just pick it all up and run, and it was going to be a easy and cheap move for them. So they didn't. It's almost irrelevant that, you know, whether I would have said yes or no to them offering me compensation and asking me to opt in is irrelevant, because they just barreled forward with all of our stuff, our stolen books.
14: Well, they ended up settling with you and other authors for $1.5 billion with a B dollars, and it was the first of its kind case. What precedent do you think that set for how we think about ownership and theft when it comes to AI and literature.
19: Yeah, I think it's a really important first corrective step. I hope it's the first of many steps, because obviously they are not the only AI company that made decisions like this. I hope that it's also a shot in the arm for everyone who feels like AI is just this tsunami, this sort of impenetrable force that, you know, we're all being told we need to use it at work. You have to accept it in your all the apps that you download and everything you use on your laptop now. I hope that this was an uplifting moment to say we have a little bit of power together. These are not, you know, unstoppable forces, and we can make decisions and we can stand up for ourselves, even as, you know, David facing Goliath in the face of these big companies.
14: Well, we got this message from Sarah who says, I don't know what to look for to tell me a book was written by something like Copilot, besides obvious signs of the program not checking its work. That said, I applaud Hachette for canceling Shy Girl. There are some pretty formulaic books out there today. Those books at least have emotion behind them. The author can explain why they wrote a scene the way they did. A program can't do that, and we are fools to pretend that LLM-generated work is at all acceptable or capable of measuring up to real creativity. Alexander, for people who aren't in publishing, who aren't writers or perhaps, you know, prolific readers, the stakes of this conversation might feel a little nebulous. So to your mind, why do you think this conversation matters? Why do you think it matters that we ask about the use of AI in writing books?
17: Yeah, I think it matters when readers have the choice to decide, okay, I would love to read something written by a human, or I'm curious, can AI write a good story? I'll check this out. I think, you know, some might be curious and want to read something generated by AI, but my impression from comments I've seen online and from my conversations with readers is that one of the things that draws people to books is the opportunity to connect with another human mind. And most people like that human connection and would opt for that, you know, given the choice. And I also think at some point it's going to affect the marketplace more than it has already. So, you know, there are many, many talented self-published authors who have a lot of readers who are very devoted to these authors, and they're finding it more and more difficult to maintain visibility on Amazon because there's just this flood of content. And, you know, some debut authors or people who are just starting out in their careers might have a hard time finding an agent or an editor who will take them on because they've been flooded with AI slop in their submissions, or they're just more nervous about taking a risk on an unknown writer in this environment. So I think the kind of add-on effects of this could be really consequential for the literary ecosystem if we're thinking about whose voices get heard and who gets published. And that will eventually affect readers. It will affect what kinds of stories they can find in bookstores.
14: Let's pause here. We're speaking to New York Times reporter Alexandra Alter. Also with us, writers Andrea Bart and Derek Newton. Coming up, we hear from a romance writer who uses the AI program Claude. She's used it to write 200 novels in the last year. And we want to hear from you. Email us at 1A@WAMU.org. We'll be right back.

0: Live from NPR News in Boston, I'm Josie Guarino. President Trump says the U.S. and Iran are nearing a peace deal. Regional officials say part of the agreement to end the U.S. war in Iran would reopen the Strait of Hormuz and see Iran give up its stockpile of highly enriched uranium. Oil prices fell sharply after President Trump made the announcement. Iran has not officially commented on the proposed agreement, but semi-official news agencies, often used for Iranian leadership messaging, have said disputes over one or two issues are still jeopardizing the potential deal. A team of fire experts say they have worked to prevent an explosion or leak from a damaged chemical tank at a Southern California facility. About 50,000 residents in Garden Grove had to be evacuated. It's a city 40 miles south of downtown L.A. The tank overheated Thursday, venting a chemical used to make plastic parts as officials race to avoid a worst-case scenario. No injuries are reported. Pope Leo XIV is calling for a stronger oversight of artificial intelligence, urging developers to prioritize the common good over profit. In his first encyclical, he warns that AI poses one of the biggest challenges to humanity, something he signaled just days after becoming the first U.S.-born pope. This is Here and Now.
1: It's 12:33 on this Monday holiday, and you're listening to Here and Now. I'm Mike Szymanski, and this is 90.7 WFAE. The French Open tennis tournament is underway, and the players will take to the famous Parisian clay courts amid a pay dispute with the organizers. We'll have details in just a moment.
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0: Live from NPR News in Boston, I'm Josie Guarino. The bystander who was struck by gunfire after a man opened fire near the White House Saturday remains in serious but stable condition. That's according to Secret Service. The suspected shooter is dead after being shot by officers who returned fire. It was the third incident of gunfire in the vicinity of President Trump in the past month. It remains unclear whether the bystander was shot by the suspect or by Secret Service as they exchanged gunfire. Men stormed a hospital treating Ebola patients in eastern Congo, forcing staff to evacuate as gunfire rang out. It's unclear if anyone was hurt, but officials say the attackers demanded the bodies of two relatives. The assault, one of three on healthcare sites in a week, highlights the challenges of the outbreak, now declared a global health emergency by the World Health Organization. At least 220 people have died from suspected Ebola cases. The nation is mourning fallen service members on this Memorial Day. At Arlington National Cemetery, President Trump participated in a wreath-laying ceremony at the Tomb of the Unknown Soldier and delivered remarks as part of a Memorial Day observance. Federal law asks every American to pause for a minute at 3 this afternoon to remember the men and women who have died serving the country, including the 13 U.S. service members who have been killed in the war with Iran. This is Here and Now.
1: 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I'm Mike Szymanski. Coming up, local officials have confirmed that a tank will not explode at an aerospace manufacturing plant in Orange County. At least 50,000 residents of Garden Grove, California are still under an evacuation order. The latest is after the break.
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1: Kyiv, laying flowers and wreaths for those in a nearby apartment building killed in the Russian strikes. A market here, one of Kyiv's oldest, was destroyed, and the nearby metro station where Ukrainians shelter during attacks was hit. Ukraine's culture ministry said the strikes also wrecked the largest number of cultural institutions in Kyiv since Russia's 2022 invasion. The museum devoted to the 1986 Chernobyl disaster, the worst nuclear accident in history, was destroyed. Buildings housing the National Art Museum and the Philharmonic were also damaged. Joanna Kakissis, NPR News, Kyiv.
2: And you are listening to NPR from New York City. The California State University system, the largest public four-year system in the U.S., is spending millions on ChatGPT EDU. But students and faculty have mixed feelings about AI, as reporter Lee Gaines explains.
3: A majority of CSU students and professors say they're skeptical about AI's benefits for education, but most say they use it regularly. Ed Clark, a spokesperson for the CSU, says the university system needs to prepare students for careers steeped in this technology. He says the university system's role is to, quote, help students understand how AI is changing their disciplines and how to use it ethically and responsibly. But some students and faculty question whether AI can be used ethically. Many say they're worried about AI's impacts on the environment, creativity, and job security. The CSU surveyed more than 94,000 students, faculty, and staff last fall. For NPR News, I'm Lee Gaines.
2: In his first major theological letter to Roman Catholic bishops, Pope Leo declared that artificial intelligence needs safeguards to ensure it serves the interest of humankind. During a special Vatican representation of the document, he said, quote, artificial intelligence now demands to be disarmed, free from logics that turn into an instrument of domination, exclusion, and death. I'm Dwahli Sykautow, NPR News in New York.
4: It's just about 4:30, 83 degrees here in Charlotte, and you're listening to All Things Considered right here on 90.7 WFAE and WFAE.org. I'm James Farrell. Just ahead on the program, a shrinking number of Americans can afford to dine out, so one Austin, Texas restaurant is letting customers pay what they want once a week. More on this promotion and how the restaurant can afford it just ahead. And later on in the program, there's a volunteer movement to rehabilitate overgrown cemeteries. NPR visits one in Connecticut where cemetery citizens provide TLC to neglected plots. That story's coming up in about 15 minutes. Partly sunny this Memorial Day with a high near 81, but there is a chance of showers and thunderstorms. Tonight, rain and thunderstorms are even more likely with lows around 67. Looking ahead to tomorrow, a chance of showers with thunderstorms possible after 2 p.m., otherwise mostly cloudy with a high near 82. 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
6: It's All Things Considered from NPR News. I'm Mary Louise Kelly. Democrats made reproductive rights a key part of their pitch to voters in 2022 and 2024.
7: Our freedom is on the ballot.
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9: it. I'm Catherine Cortez Masto, and I'll always fight for a woman's right to make our own health care.
10: Our Senator Chris Van Hollen is fighting back against this devastating ruling.
6: This year, the issue has dropped off for many candidates as they look to retake control of Congress. NPR political reporter Elena Moore explains.
11: 2 years ago this month, House and Senate Democratic candidates had already spent nearly $19 million on campaign ads mentioning abortion, according to data from Ad Impact. By the end of 2024, it totaled over $112 million. But 2026 looks different. Candidates have spent just

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1: And you're listening to All Things Considered right here on 90.7 WFAE and WFAE.org. I'm James Farrell. Just ahead, motivated to avenge their families in China, Uyghur mercenaries became valued fighting partners for Syria's rebels. Their participation helped Syria's new president ultimately win Syria's civil war. Partly sunny this Memorial Day with a high near 81, chance of showers and thunderstorms. 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
0: It's All Things Considered from NPR News. I'm Mary Louise Kelly. Coming up, a roundup of space news from our friends at Shortwave, including clues to the origins of one of Neptune's moons and a hot Jupiter-like planet that orbits another star far, far away.
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4: Live from NPR News in New York City, I'm Dwahli Saikautau. At Arlington National Cemetery, President Trump honored the 13 service members who died in the war against Iran during Operation Epic Fury. He told a crowd, "These incredible men and women gave their lives to ensure that the world's number one state sponsor of terror will never have a nuclear weapon." He added, "Iran will never have a nuclear weapon." Over the weekend, Trump once again said a deal to end the war in Iran was largely negotiated, but a peace deal has yet to be announced or released. Here's Secretary of State Marco Rubio speaking to reporters ahead of his visit to India.
5: As the president said, he's not in a hurry. He's not going to make a bad deal. I mean, the president's not going to make a bad agreement. So let's see what happens. We're going to give diplomacy every chance to succeed before we explore the alternatives.
4: Iran's top negotiators are in Qatar and said an agreement to end the war started by the U.S. and Israel is not imminent. Russia warns of more strikes against Ukraine following one of the worst missile and drone attacks at the weekend on Kyiv. The attacks hit every district in the capital and killed at least four people. Nearly 100 others were injured. Alexander Taran is a Ukrainian-American and president of the nonprofit Svitanok in New York.
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1: Ukraine. The restaurant industry is facing pressure from rising inflation, worker shortages, and the war in Iran. This is NPR News. In Austin, Texas, NPR's Joe Hernandez reports, diners can pay whatever they want one night a week.
2: Since December, Tuesdays at Locadoro in Austin have been pay what you will, something the restaurant's owners hoped would entice back customers wary of spending too much money. One customer, Zayed Alhamed, said his family can't always afford a nice meal out.
3: But I figured this is an opportunity to actually, you know, experience something a little better without having to, I don't know, shell out $150 for the four of us.
2: A YouGov report from October found that 37% of U.S. diners said they were dining out less often than they had a year earlier, while only 8% said they were going out more. The top reasons for staying home were rising menu prices and a desire to save money. Joe Hernandez, NPR News.
1: The Ebola outbreak in the Democratic Republic of Congo is suspected to have killed more than 220 people. And the World Health Organization says today there are more than 900 suspected cases. Health workers say the situation on the ground is truly alarming, and many tell local media they are working without enough medical supplies and personal protective equipment. I'm Dwahali Saikautau, NPR News from New York City.
4: And you're listening to 90.7 WFAE and WFAE.org on this Memorial Day. I'm James Farrell. Happy to have you along. Coming up later on the program, on Wildcard, well-known guests answer the kinds of questions we often think about but don't talk about. Singer-songwriter Noah Kahan tells us about what he calls the superpowers that come with depression and anxiety. That story's coming up in about 15 minutes. Partly sunny this Memorial Day with a high near 81, but there is a chance of showers and thunderstorms. That chance gets higher tonight, where there will be lows around 67. Looking ahead to tomorrow, chance of showers with thunderstorms possible after 2 p.m. Otherwise, mostly cloudy with a high near 82. And then on Wednesday, again, there's a chance of showers and thunderstorms. Otherwise, partly sunny with a high near 83. And this is WFAE.
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6: From NPR News, this is All Things Considered. I'm Mary Louise Kelly. Pope Leo XIV, in his first major teaching document, is warning that artificial intelligence is becoming a new test of human dignity, work, and power. In the same document, the pontiff apologizes for the Vatican's role in legitimizing slavery. Megan Williams reports from Rome.
7: Pope Leo's first encyclical, A Letter to Catholic Followers, places artificial intelligence at the center of one of the defining power struggles of our era.
8: Artificial intelligence needs to be disarmed. The word is strong, I know, but deliberately chosen because this moment needs words capable of attracting attention, awakening consciences, and indicating paths forward for humanity.
7: The document is an echo of Pope Leo XIII's encyclical more than a century ago that addressed the Industrial Revolution. This pope warns against new forms of exploitation, from data control to the workers and children extracting minerals used in digital technology. Father Michael Baggett is an AI expert.
9: It's easy to forget the sort of invisible labor behind these AI systems that give some of us productivity advantages while others bear the burdens of terrifying forms of labor.
7: In a historic first, Leo apologizes for a much older form of

0: You've been listening to Today Explained on 90.7 WFAE. I'm Della Friedman, and coming up next is The Daily. The DOJ sends three new judges to Charlotte Immigration Court, none with immigration law backgrounds. More details on that story at our website. Go to WFAE.org.
1: I'm Mike Collins. On the next Charlotte Talks, political maneuvers in state legislatures nationwide, including North and South Carolina, are designed to have an impact at the ballot box. From lawmakers attempting to redraw districts to benefit their party, to constitutional amendments that might make you think more favorably of one party over another, the race for your vote in the midterms is on. We look at it all tomorrow at 9.
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3: Most of the coders I spoke to were just sort of astonished at how much more productive they felt. Overall, there is a real sense of excitement, even giddiness at times. But there are some concerns. They're worried about losing their skills if they rely too much on AI. They're worried about jobs being taken away by AI.
4: I'm Natalie Kitroev. That's coming up on The Daily from The New York Times.
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4: For The New York Times, I'm Natalie Kitroev. This is The Daily. For the past few years, people all over the world have been asking how AI will change their lives or affect their work. And the answers range from total salvation to absolute doom. At the front lines of all of this are software developers who are using artificial intelligence so much that it's already taking over many of their day-to-day tasks. Today, I talked to Times Magazine writer Clive Thompson about his recent survey of the tech industry to find out what it looks like when people invite AI to do their jobs. It's Monday, May 25th. Clive Thompson, legendary tech reporter, person whose work I have admired for a very long time. Welcome to The Daily.
3: Yeah, it's good to be here.
4: So you are here because you've been covering extensively the question of how much AI is affecting the workers who are really the backbone of Silicon Valley, programmers, the people who write the code that powers every piece of software we use. This is a group of people you know well, not least of all because you wrote a book about them. You spent a lot of time talking to them in recent months. So what did you find?
3: Sure. Well, I'd been following the arrival or the advent of AI as a tool that can write code for a couple of years now. But it started to accelerate a lot last year. And I really just wanted to find out, you know, what was going on in the everyday trenches of software development. So I just hit the road and I talked to about 75 different software developers all around the country. Yeah, I might have over...
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